0: The building of these structures adds to GDP. Some of the chips that go into powering AI are imported, which is subtracted from domestic economic growth.
1: The fact that a lot of this equipment is being imported from abroad.
0: Even with that taken into account, Wells Fargo estimates that AI spending

0: place.
1: Little of this, little of that on Wall Street today. Stock traders really couldn't decide how they felt about the inflation and growth data that we got. Bond traders, on the other hand, knew exactly how they felt, and they was not happy. We will have the details when we do the numbers.

0: At the risk of repeating myself, this is Labor Market Week here at Marketplace World Headquarters. Jolts came yesterday. Low hire, low fire is still the byword or the by phrase, I guess. ADP private sector data came this morning. First time claims for unemployment benefits are tomorrow, then the September jobs report on Friday. And as we sit here waiting for that September data, a reminder that the unemployment rate last time we were told was 4.1%, which I mention because of something Federal Reserve Chairman Kevin Warr said at his press conference just a couple of weeks ago.
1: We believe that the unemployment rate is basically running consistent with full employment, largely acting consistent with full employment. But in aggregate, we're running more or less at full employment.
2: I guess I think of it more as like a bathtub, right, that you're filling with water.
0: Alicia Sasser-Modestino is at Northeastern University. And while you probably would not have expected us to start this story about the labor market in the bathroom, work with me, all right?
2: You know, there's a certain level of water that is ideal, right? So that when you get in the bathtub, it doesn't overflow. But you also want to be in a bathtub where there's enough water that you're going to enjoy that bath, right? And so we can think about workers moving through the labor market where new workers are getting poured in. Some workers are leaving for a variety of reasons. But we always want to have like a nice sort of steady level, warm temperature, not too hot, not too cold labor market.
0: In other words, a labor market that is just right. Thing is, that full employment that Chairman Warsh was talking about, even then, there are still some people without jobs.
3: Zero unemployment is actually the world where wages are increasing a lot, prices are increasing a lot. Nobody actually wants to live in that world.
0: That's Eliza Forsyth at the University of Illinois.
3: I think when the Fed is thinking about full employment, they're thinking about what's the level of employment that's not leading to inflation.
0: That relationship between unemployment and inflation is modeled by something called the Phillips curve, which is a longer explainer for another day. But to give you the gist, in periods of very low unemployment, there tends to be faster wage growth because workers have more negotiating power because the labor market is so tight. And that, in turn, can lead to higher inflation. But to get back to the point, is this labor market at full employment like the chairman and his colleagues seem to think?
3: I think it's really tricky to say, right? So I think that the level of unemployment is decent.
0: Decent being 4.1%, which is, to be clear, low by historic standards.
3: But then I think the fact that we're not seeing the churn means that there's sort of warning signs under the hood.
0: Churn. People aren't leaving their jobs for better opportunities. And those who are without a job are having a harder time finding one. Remember the job openings report we covered yesterday, JOLTS. I mentioned it a minute ago up at the top. Very much low hire, low fire. So full employment? I don't know. But the good news is there's fresh data coming on Friday.

0: Sam Altman yesterday said that OpenAI is going to hold off on going public while it figures out the whole possibly destroying humanity thing. He didn't say it exactly like that, of course. He said the company is not going to push to go public until it can, and here I quote, make confident safety decisions. And OpenAI is not the only company deciding that maybe now is not the time to test market capitalism's waters. Aura, it makes those health tracking rings, is also holding off on its IPO, which means both of those companies and others are going to have to look elsewhere to raise money. Market Police's Sabri Benishore has more on where that elsewhere might be.
1: These companies need a lot of money just to stay alive. OpenAI reportedly had a

0: loss of $39 billion in 2025. So if they're not getting that money from going into the stock market, they got to get it from where they've been getting it all along.
1: Normally, with a startup company, venture capital would be the source of financing.
0: Jay Ritter directs the IPO initiative at the University of Florida. But for a company like OpenAI, just venture capital? Please.
1: They've also been raising money from major tech firms, from sovereign wealth funds, and from mutual funds.
0: And there's the hedge funds and the super wealthy families and university endowments and pensions and a lot of the same types of investors who would buy stock in a company after its IPO. These days, they are getting in early more and more.
2: The rationale is pretty simple. I'd rather invest in SpaceX at a $50 billion valuation than have to wait until it's a $1.75 trillion valuation in the public markets.
0: Greg Martin is co-founder of Rainmaker Securities, which does this. It connects private companies with funding that is not the stock market. He says more startups are staying private longer and getting bigger and bigger.
2: That has been a real dramatic shift over the last, 30 years, but even in the last 5 years, we've really seen a lot of these big private companies stay private at valuations that we would have never seen before.
0: Investors love this because they can make more money. The company's cool with it because it doesn't have to constantly report to shareholders looking over every decision. But all that said, there's still nothing quite like going public. Sarah Kunst is a managing director at Clio Capital, a venture capital firm.
3: The stock market has a lot more liquidity in it, a lot more money than even all of the richest people on the planet wanting to make private investments.
0: So there's a lot of money in private funding, but there's more in the stock market. In New York, I'm Sabri Benishore for Marketplace.

0: I learned a couple of new words today. They're portmanteaus, actually, that describe a $1.3 billion industry in this economy. Agritourism, it seems, is a thing as we head into a fall full of apple picking and hayrides and corn mazes. Agritainment is what some people call it. Farm stays are part of that, petting zoos, wine tours as well, and it is booming. More people are going, and more farms are doing it. Marketplace's Kelly Wells set about finding out why.
1: Every year, Allison Hall comes out to Patterson Fruit Farm about a half hour east of Cleveland.
2: It's no different from my childhood. Fruit farms were just a thing that you did.
1: These days, she comes with her husband and her five-year-old son, who is a big fan of one of the farm's attractions.
2: We regularly come to Patterson specifically because of the tractor ride.
1: Patterson's has been a farm since the mid-19th century, but the tractor rides, the slide barn, the tire swings, those all showed up in the 1990s when the on-site farmer's market got a little too popular.
3: Our market was flooded with people, and we said, okay, how do we move some people out of the market?
1: Bill Patterson represents the sixth generation to own the farm.
3: So we took 50 straw bales and we put them in a pile. And there were hundreds and thousands of kids crawling on 50 straw bales. And we're like, huh, there's something here.
1: Today, Patterson says about a fifth of the farm's revenue comes from its ticketed Fun Fest area, weddings, and the pick-your-own apple orchards.
3: And so I think we just sort of followed the demand of people.
1: The rest is sales, either in the market on the property or in local grocery stores. The idea here, finding more ways to make money on the same property to generate consistent revenue in a very inconsistent industry.
4: Agriculture prices are going down. There are issues with weather and also input costs are rising. Diesel prices are in the news at the moment.
1: Claudia Schmidt teaches agricultural economics at Penn State. The USDA gathers data on agritourism every 5 years. Between 2017 and 2022, the number of farms in Ohio that do it in some way went up 27%. The number of people who are paying to visit those farms has gone up too, says Lisa Chase. She directs the Vermont Tourism Research Center.
5: Initially, it was about kids. With the local food movement, the interest in local food, all of a sudden, you know, college students, teenagers, adults, we're interested in where does my food come from and how is it produced?
1: Then the pandemic made buying food from grocery stores feel risky and buying food from a farm feel wholesome.
5: People also began to take an extra interest in vacationing in remote, peaceful, safe environments.
1: For some farmers, agritourism is a lifeline.
6: How much of your revenue is agritourism versus?
5: All of it.
6: All of it, really?
7: Yes. Yeah, so if it rains, we struggle.
1: Mary Ellen Hamlin manages Durthick's Farm and Corn Maze about 40 minutes southeast of Cleveland. Her great-great-great-great-grandparents started the farm in 1806.
7: I make about 40 acres of hay, but there's no income in that. We sell the corn after we're done for the season, but the price of corn is, you know, not great either.
1: The 17-acre corn maze started in the late 2000s. Now there's also a zip line and slides and farm animals to pet. But the insurance she needs to do agritourism keeps getting more expensive every year. And two competing corn mazes have popped up on nearby farms.
7: Now more families are needing that extra income to survive.
1: Hamlin says adding new ways to earn more money from their farm funds her family's passion, farming their farm. In Northeast Ohio, I'm Kaylee Wells for Marketplace.

0: Coming up,
1: hand-bent sexy glass neon glow sign.
0: What more could one possibly want? But first, let's do the numbers. Dow Industrial's off 443 points today. That's just shy of 0.9%, 50,906. NASDAQ added 63 points, about 0.25%, 26,861. The S&P 500 gave it up to the tune of 19 points, 0.25%, 76,051. The maker of Barbie is getting a new CEO, Roger Lynch, who's currently chief executive at Condé Nast, is going to be taking over at Mattel. Shares in that toy maker sank 0.4%. Swimming pool supply retailer Leslie's closed 76 stores has not been enough to stave off bankruptcy. The company filed for Chapter 11 protection. Shares down 26.5%, as happens. Bonds down, yield on the 10-year T-note. It went up again, 5.29%. 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
0: This is Marketplace. I'm Kai Rizdahl. You know, sometimes you come across a story where you don't really know where it's going to go. And because of that, you wind up looking at an everyday thing in a whole new light. The everyday thing of interest today is a recipe for Dijon mustard chicken. And the story comes from the Toronto Star, courtesy of business reporter Jake Edmiston, whose recipe for the aforementioned mustard chicken is where we're going to start. Jake, thanks for coming on.
5: Thanks for having me, Kai.
0: I need you to tell me, please, about your mustard chicken recipe.
5: It is from New York Times Cooking. It's very simple. You sear off the chicken, some chicken stock, and a good tablespoon of Dijon mustard.
0: Except in the dinner in which this story takes place, kind of went off the rails.
5: Yeah, it's one of those things you can tell when people, I don't know if you cook, but you can tell people around the table, especially with my family.
0: and mine.
5: You can tell when they don't like it. And they know that dad has a bit of thin skin, so they don't say it right out, but there you could just tell. Like, it wasn't going over well.
0: And there begins the mystery. And I guess I want to take it to this very interesting fact that I learned in this piece. Canada is the biggest exporter of mustard seeds in the world. So you were kind of on home turf as you tried to figure out what was going on with your Dijon mustard chicken.
5: Little did I know, but yes. Much of the mustard made in the world, it uses Canadian seeds, and I happen to be an hour or two away from one of the major mustard mills that those seeds pass through before going all over the world.
0: I'm going to take a little sidebar here on the way to what actually happened with this chicken dish, but I was fascinated to learn what it's like inside a mustard factory. It's a rough place to work.
5: It's so interesting. You walk in and everything is, and I don't know why I was surprised by this, but everything is yellow. And it's as if they've almost surrendered to the fact that there is yellow mustard dust everywhere, so that they're, I guess, to save on some cleaning.
0: Yeah.
5: And I guess the pace at which you work matters in a mustard plant like this, because the dust is everywhere. And if it lands on your skin and you're sweating, then the mustard dust reacts with the sweat, and it becomes almost like it can burn you, and it can burn you severely. I talked to one of the guys who'd been there for decades, and he said, yeah, it's like a very bad sunburn.
0: Yeah, that was amazing to me. That whole thing was just wild. This was a global search that you went on to find out what happened to your mustard chicken. Cut to the chase here, because it's only a 4-minute interview, and we need to sort of get to the point. What happened? What did you learn?
5: I learned that the mustard that I used in this mustard chicken recipe was much spicier than I was used to, extraordinarily spicy. And I that's just not me talking. I brought it to a professional taster who confirmed it. And it wasn't just this jar, Kai. It was part of a broader phenomenon that's been happening in Canada, particularly in the place in the prairies where we grow much of our mustard seeds. They've had hotter, drier growing conditions for the past 5 years. And when you have hotter, drier growing conditions, you get hotter, spicier mustard seeds.
0: Same thing's happening as we have heard with like wine grapes and all of that thing. So this is climate change in agriculture sort of brought to your dinner table.
5: Bizarrely, yes. Luckily, we have something called the Canadian Grain Commission in this country, and it's basically they keep an eye on the quality of our exports to protect our farmers' reputations around the world. And there was someone in an office in Winnipeg who was tracking for the past 5 years the levels in the particular mustard seed, that the levels of this compound. It's thought to be a defense against predators, but this compound is what makes mustard spicy, what makes other plants in this family, right, like arugula, like horseradish, what gives them their kick as well.
0: All right, so let's bring it home. How are you changing your mustard chicken recipe? You're just going to use less, or are you going to get a different mustard?
5: I got a taste in the jar, because that's the thing. That's the thing is there's not much you can change when it comes to Dijon mustard. It's basically three ingredients. There's not a lot of levers you can pull.
0: Right.
5: A lot of readers have told me this. It was a boneheaded move to begin with, which was you got to taste your ingredients before you put it in. This was a brand new jar, and I just threw in a bunch of mustard.
0: Oh, man. Jake Edmiston, he's at the Toronto Star. You should read this piece. It's really good. Jake, thanks a bunch. I appreciate it.
5: Hey, thanks for having me.

0: Technology can be scary. Not artificial intelligence is going to kill us all. Scary, although that too. But mostly here I was thinking about change and how for small businesses in particular, the worry is that all the newfangled tech is going to totally upend a way of doing business. For some, though, adapting to new technology might actually be the path back to what you do best, which leads us to today's installment of our series, My Economy.
1: My name is Neon Tom Brickler, and I started Fishtail Neon in 1986. We're right here in the north side of Chicago, and we custom make neon lights. I'll go wherever anybody wants a neon sign, and I've become such good friends with people all across the city. It's not only just the signs, but even just the relationships that I've made with some of these people. If you're going to name some of the famous signs in the city of Chicago and things like that, I'm going to name you the families and the people that are running these business that I got to talk to. In the last 5 years or so, LED lights have come along, and anybody that, you know, is a neon lover or a neon purist will immediately dismiss LED as saying, you know, that's not neon and it's not the same thing. And I'm really supposed to be one that's supposed to hate the new technology, but instead of hating it, I've embraced everything. We do both LED, we both do neon. But now there's been a wave that's kind of come back from it all. People saying to themselves, you know what? Yeah, you know, this LED, I want that real glass sign again. I want that handmade, hand-bent, sexy glass neon glow sign. You know, talking about the future of neon and the future of neon even in Chicago, you know, it really isn't that bright of a picture. You know, what is lacking is skilled people to bring it into the future. I was at a point where I had a turnover with employees, and you know, I wasn't sure how it was going to carry on into the future. And then I got fortunate. I hired a young graduate from the Art Institute that took me on, and she's with me to this day. I think it's almost where she's on her second year right now. That's been helping me out. You know, I'll sit there and say, hey. Hey, Aylin, look, here's six broken signs that came in. And then she'll say something like, oh, sweet. and I'll say to myself, yeah, that's kind of how I feel about it. A lot of people are saying to me, Tom, you know what? When do you think you're going to retire? And what would you do? And I'm thinking to myself, retire? I think I want to do this when I retire. And I think that I really kind of retired maybe 40 years ago when I started doing this, because it's always been fun for me. It's always been a challenge. And it really doesn't feel like work, even though we're like nonstop working all the time.
0: Neon Tom Brickler, how about him? 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
0: This final note on the way out today in which, yay, consumers, but also, whoa, consumers. Among the data points we got today was information on, first of all, personal spending, which was up 0.6% in August from July, which, as we talk about all the time, is helping to keep this economy going. But, and we also learned the personal saving rate fell in August to the lowest it's been in almost 4 years. Our media production team includes Brian Allison, John Fokey, Montana Johnson, Drew Jostad, Gary O'Keefe, and Charlton Thorpe. Alex Simpson is the manager of media production. I'm Kai Rizdahl. We will see you tomorrow, everybody. This is APM.
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4: Just because the hackers said they're not going to publish it, first of all, they could change their mind and decide to do that later. But also, there's nothing to stop them from selling the hacked data to the highest bidder, including Russian and Chinese intelligence agencies that might have deep interest in learning everything they can about the FBI's workforce.
5: I'm Michael Barbaro. 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
7: Thanks for joining us tonight here at WBEZ. A look at our weather, on and off showers this evening and tomorrow. A high Thursday of 71, sunny on Friday with a high of 65. 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
4: To me, this demonstrates that even though the government has come a long way since that last big hack, it still has a very long way to go to protect its systems, and more importantly, to protect its people.
5: I'm Michael Barbaro. That's coming up on The Daily from the New York Times.
8: Live from NPR News in Culver City, California, I'm Dwayne Brown. Ballots for this year's midterm election in less than 5 weeks have started going out. Voters say they have a lot of concerns about mail-in ballots and potential federal interference. NPR's Miles Parks tells us turnout is still an open question.
9: Carly Kappas, a Republican who runs voting in Weld County, Colorado, says voters have a lot of questions right now.
10: How is this going to work? How are you going to make sure my ballot's going to be counted? How am I going to get my ballot? I'm hearing all of these things.
9: It's tempting to think an environment like this might dampen turnout. And midterms already typically see lower turnout compared to presidential election years. But political scientists say it's not so simple. In some cases, threats to voting rights can actually spur higher turnout, as people are extra motivated to vote and political groups mobilize to respond to the threats. The highest turnout midterm in modern history was in 2018, during President Trump's first term. Miles Parks, NPR News, Washington.
8: Well, it was a year ago today a tax credit that helped lower the cost of electric vehicles went away. NPR's Willa Rubin tells us about the impact that's had on car sales.
11: People heard the EV credit was ending last July. EV sales spiked, and after it went away, EV sales dropped, but this year they have stabilized. About 6% of new cars sold every month now are electric. Meanwhile, sales of hybrid cars this year have gone up by almost 27%, according to automotive platform Edmunds. Sal Iqbal is the general sales manager at the Toyota franchise in Massapequa, New York. He has seen this with a popular minivan that Toyota now only makes as a hybrid.
12: We used to have to literally beg people to take a Sienna, and now we can't keep them on the shelf.
11: Hybrids with gas engines and battery-powered electric motors are fuel efficient, and they often have a lower sticker price than many EVs. Willa Rubin, NPR News.
8: And you are listening to NPR News. South Africa's president, Cyril Ramaphosa, is calling on men in his country to stand up against gender-based violence against women. NPR's Kate Bartlett reports.
13: Ramaphosa made the remarks in a live televised address to the nation. His comments come with the authorities facing major public criticism for failing to prevent murders and rapes of women. This has long been a problem in South Africa, which has some of the highest violent crime statistics in the world. But the discovery of 11 women's bodies in one area of Johannesburg in recent weeks has renewed calls for urgent action. Ramaphosa announced a raft of measures aimed at tackling the issue, which has previously declared a national crisis. He said government has reprioritized resources and strengthened coordination across the criminal justice system and survivor support services. Kate Bartlett, NPR News, Johannesburg.
8: A Fly Dubai flight bound for Tel Aviv today had to make an emergency landing in Saudi Arabia after a cockpit stabbing incident. Authorities say it appears one pilot stabbed the other, then allegedly tried to crash the plane.
14: but the injured pilot opened the cockpit door, allowing passengers to intervene. That's when a crew member was able to take over the flight controls. The terrifying incident comes just days before the October 7th anniversary of the attack on Israel that launched the war in Gaza. I'm Dwayne Brown. 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
18: From the New York Times, I'm Michael Barbaro. This is The Daily. A little over a decade ago, after hackers broke into the U.S. government and stole the personnel records of millions of federal workers, U.S. officials vowed that it would never happen again. It just did, this time to the FBI. Today, my colleague, cybersecurity reporter Dustin Volz, tells the story of this devastating attack, the group behind it, and what now happens to the hypersensitive data that those hackers have stolen. It's Wednesday, September 30th. Dustin, welcome back to The Daily.
4: Thank you. Good to be here.
18: Good to have you. You cover the world of hacking, cyber attacks, and this hack is a doozy. So can you just describe the scale of what just happened at the FBI?
4: It is a doozy. And I think more important than the scale, which could be tens of thousands of current and former FBI employees affected here, I think the scope of it is what's really important, because the hackers were able to break into a government jobs portal the FBI uses, and not just steal names and phone numbers and emails, but far more sensitive details about these officials, including their spouses' names, in some cases their children's names, their addresses, their secretive job titles, and even details that could be used to help a hacker follow them during their travels.
18: Let me just zero in on one of these staggering things you just said, job titles at the FBI. What kind of job titles were revealed in this hack?
4: So the FBI is a pretty secretive organization. A lot of the work they do is public, but a lot of it is behind the scenes. And so the job titles might not be classified, but they are very, very sensitive. And they might reveal things such as an agent working in counterintelligence against foreign spies, or working on a China desk or a Russia desk. And these are FBI officials that you sort of never really hear about, you never meet, and they spend oftentimes decades of their lives working behind the scenes to try to pursue various alleged criminals.
18: So this hack accessed information so detailed that the hackers who now have it can see which people within the FBI are assigned to which of our foreign adversaries. That's very intrusive.
4: It is, and it's not just their job titles. It's also, in many cases, their supervisors. And in many ways, you almost can build a map of the FBI's workforce and see what people are doing, learn more about their investigations, and potentially respond in other ways, depending on what your pursuit or interests are.
18: Right, and your pursuit could be to end such an FBI investigation. Your pursuit could be to seek revenge on an FBI agent, to extort them. Who knows? This information would seem to arm you to do any number of those things.
4: Absolutely. One of the top concerns that I've been hearing for the past week from a number of former FBI officials that I've spoken to, including, you know, senior officials who worked on cybersecurity issues, is that these are going to be FBI agents who maybe put violent criminals behind bars, you know, maybe prosecuted the mafia, and are now, you know, if the data surfaces publicly, exposed to forms of retaliation. You know, I think it's important for people to understand that these types of FBI agents zealously guard their privacy. They do everything they can to make sure their addresses are not listed. These people are not on social media. And now you have this database that is out there that reveals all sorts of intimate details.
19: Mm-hmm. So given the scale of what you're laying out here, where does this, how does this stack up against previous hacks into the United States government?
4: So about 12 years ago,
20: U.S. officials this morning are blaming Chinese hackers for another serious data breach.
4: The Chinese government hacked the Office of Personnel Management, also known as OPM, and stole more than 20 million records of U.S. government employees and contractors, as well as something like 5 million fingerprints.
21: As one official told us, Charlie, this is bad. There is no way to put lipstick on this pig.
4: And that was kind of considered a historic hack of epic magnitude that the Chinese intelligence services would be dining out for years, if not decades.
19: I remember it.
22: No, I want to know from you why the information wasn't encrypted.
4: It was a huge deal, and it prompted all sorts of congressional hearings.
23: The status quo is unacceptable when leadership has to resign.
4: Resignation from the director. This was during the Obama administration. And a lot of vows to better protect data, put it behind lock and key, to make sure this never happened again.
19: Obviously, they failed.
4: They failed. And a lot of officials are telling me that this current hack could be as bad or in some ways worse than what happened with the OPM breach because of the granularity of the data at issue and because of who took it.
19: We'll talk about that. Who took it? What do we know about the hackers who did this, why they did it, and precisely how they did it?
4: So the hackers in this case are not a foreign intelligence agency. Instead, they are a loose collective of young criminal hackers believed to be operating in countries around the world. And these hackers go by the name Shiny Hunters. Hackers often have very interesting names. Analysts say that this one seems to be a reference to the popular video game Pokemon, in which gamers go after extremely rare and exotic shiny Pokemon.
19: Got it.
4: So the shiny hunters are out there not to just get everyday paydays, but to score big hits, to bring home big game. And they are breaking into hundreds of organizations to extort them, in some cases, for payments of millions of dollars.
19: So they're basically in the business of ransomware.
4: Yes, but it's not a traditional ransomware group. Instead of breaking into an organization and locking up their files and demanding payment, what they do instead is they break into an organization, steal all of that data, and then threaten to do things with it, like publish it online, unless they're given a payment via Bitcoin in oftentimes as little as 72 hours. And they go after all sorts of companies, no matter how big. AT&T, Ticketmaster, educational software used by students around the country and the world. I mean, these are just a few names that stick out.
19: So why target the premier law enforcement agency of the United States?
4: That's a great question. It is certainly audacious to go after the FBI, and it really surprised a lot of people. It surprised me, it surprised a lot of security researchers, and it certainly surprised, I think, the FBI and a lot of former officials who work there. The hackers said when they disclosed this hack that essentially they were doing this as a form of revenge.
19: For what?
4: They said they were seeking retribution from the FBI for a public service advisory that the Bureau issued back in May of this year, where they warned that the Shiny Hunters hackers are very, very serious and doing a lot of damage. And in that, they detailed their tactics. The FBI said that they engage in harassment and intimidation of victims to try to secure payment.
19: Such as?
4: Such as revealing private photos that they've stolen from victims, launching swatting attacks where local law enforcement is called into the address of a victim to scare them, maybe with guns drawn, all sorts of harassment type activities that the Shiny Hunters group says, hey, look, we extort victims, but we don't do those kinds of things. And the FBI needs to correct the record.
19: So basically, they're mad that they're not being seen by the FBI for the honorable thieves they see themselves to be. They feel like the FBI has incorrectly maligned them as something even worse than they are.
4: Yes, they view themselves as honorable thieves. At least some of them do. They talk about their work as if it's almost a business that they are running. And they are very good at what they do. And in this case, what they did, or what they've claimed to have done, is to find a zero-day computer flaw. This is a type of flaw that is unknown to the world, that has not been previously disclosed, to attack a Oracle PeopleSoft product that is used for helping with HR and financial records and data management for companies. And what they have said is that they use this zero day to compromise the FBI, to get this historic and current data from the jobs portal and walk away with it. And so the world learns about this hack last Tuesday when the group posts on its dark web forum that they have hacked the FBI. And in their statement, which calls out Director Kash Patel, as well as the cyber leader of the FBI, they say, we need you to fix this public service alert or else, essentially.
19: Mm-hmm.
4: And in that statement, they also include, conveniently, an email to contact them. So being a reporter, as I want to do, I reached out to them. I sent them a note and said, hi, I hear that you have hacked the FBI. I honestly did not expect them to respond at all, but they were eager to do so and got back to me, I think, within about 10 minutes.
19: Wow.
4: And that's when they sent me a sample of data that they said was from the hack of the individuals who had their data compromised. It was sort of like, we've stolen a lot of stuff and here's a receipt. And they shared that information and said, we have a deadline for the FBI to retract or remove this public statement. Tuesday, September 29th. And the officials and security experts that I spoke with were very much under the impression that they were going to leak some or all of the data that they had obtained online.
19: They would publish all this very sensitive FBI personnel data if the FBI didn't meet their demand.
4: Yes. So the clock is ticking. I am emailing with the hackers. I ask them point blank, what are you going to do if the deadline passes and the FBI does not comply? They say no comment. But meanwhile, the fear and anxiety is growing in the security community within the FBI that come the deadline, they could do something very dramatic and just publish FBI names and titles and family member names, all of the data online for the whole world to see. And then on Monday, a day before the deadline comes to pass, the hackers reach out with a new message that twists the story on its head.
5: We'll be right back.
17: 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Rigorous reporting told through a human lens. Go deeper into the most important stories of the day with The Daily, an audio series from The New York Times. 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
2: 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We'll speak with Zanny Mitten-Beddoes, editor-in-chief of The Economist, who recently traveled to the region. We'll also discuss trade, tariffs, U.S.-Europe relations, and the economic impact of the war with Iran. 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
24: I'm Michael Barbaro. This is The Daily. After hackers broke into the FBI, my colleague, cybersecurity reporter Dustin Volz, tells the story of this devastating attack, the group behind it, and what now happens to the hypersensitive data that those hackers have stolen.
19: So, Dustin, what did these hackers say right before this deadline that ultimately ends up really changing the whole direction of this story?
25: So the hackers reach out in a lengthy email and tell me, we have a clarification. We are not going to publish this FBI data online. We are not going to do it. And anybody who thought otherwise was mistaken. So essentially, nothing to see here. Let's all move on.
19: I mean, how do you understand such a complete backing down from their normal tactics and the sudden claim that the thing everyone feared, seemingly quite justifiably, was, kind of total misunderstanding?
25: Look, far be it from me to try to get inside the minds of a diffuse network of international hackers. But here's what strikes me. The FBI says they are aggressively investigating this, working with third parties to go after the hackers, essentially. They are treating this as a five-alarm fire internally.
19: Mm-hmm.
25: Meanwhile, the news of the hack is getting more and more attention. The hackers are doling out exclusives to various media outlets about exactly what they've taken. That drumbeat continues. And you see the reaction building, too, from former FBI officials, security experts, saying this is historically bad when we think about the theft of data from the government. And so all of this is building into a crescendo as this deadline approaches. And that's when the hackers decide to issue this updated statement. Now, like I said, it's hard to know exactly what their motivations are. This is a loose collective of hackers. It's believed to be a bunch of different people working together from across the globe. And so it is very possible that you have different factions that have different views about how hard they want to push this, right?
19: Mm-hmm.
25: Some might be saying, hey, let's milk this for all it's worth. Let's keep going. Others might think, you know, maybe we have gotten what we wanted. We got the attention and let's sit back. I mean, think of, you know, the mafia or other criminal organizations over the years. Like, this is not an unusual situation where you do have competing factions that might have disagreements about what they should do, how they should carry out their business. However, if they thought they were going to get the FBI off their back by vowing to not publish the data, they were wrong.
19: Wrong how?
25: On Tuesday,
26: I'm Brett Leatherman, Assistant Director of the FBI's Cyber Division.
25: Brett Leatherman, who has a great name for an FBI official, came out in a public video.
26: Today, our partners at the Dutch National Police announced the arrest of one of the alleged leaders of Shiny Hunters.
25: And he touts in this video the recent arrests in the Netherlands of a 24-year-old hacker believed to be a key figure in the Shiny Hunters group.
26: Now, to the remaining members of Shiny Hunters.
25: And he says, essentially, to the rest of the gang,
26: other groups believed anonymity or their friends would protect them, and they were wrong. You know how to find us, and we know how to find you.
25: We are coming after you.
26: I suggest you reach out first while the choice is still yours.
19: Well, while the FBI issues these threats and no doubt is vigorously attempting to find all these hackers and arrest them, the reality is that all of this data is still floating around within the hackers' computer systems, and I suppose even in the email of some reporters.
25: That's right. So just because the hackers said they're not going to publish it, first of all, they could change their mind and decide to do that later. But also, there's nothing to stop them from selling the hacked data to the highest bidder or multiple bidders, including Russian and Chinese intelligence agencies that might have deep interest in learning everything they can about the FBI's workforce. So the idea that this is the end of the story is definitely not the case, because this is data that is now out there. They've shared it with several different news outlets.
19: Right.
25: There are security researchers who have come forward and publicized that they have also obtained the sample data set as well. It's unclear how, but once you start sharing data with other people, it tends to take on a life of its own, and it really can't be put back in the box.
19: I have to ask, Dustin, because I'm genuinely curious, and listeners maybe too, you said you got a sample of this hacked material. What do we, the Times, do with this, if I can ask?
25: You know, this was a difficult issue for us to deal with internally. Should we even look at it? And if we look at it, what should we do with it? Should we analyze it? Should we report on it? How much should we report on it? These were a lot of questions we had internally with our lawyers and our standards team about sort of how do we want to handle this material that is out there.
19: Mm-hmm.
25: We are not sharing it with anyone, and we are securing it to the best of our ability.
19: So what seems clear is that the FBI, when it comes to this data, is not at all out of the woods. And that makes me want to go back to, Dustin, what you had described as the government's response to that infamous OPM hack all those years ago, when it said, we're never going to let this happen again. And it does happen again. Because ultimately, this feels like a very meaningful, not just security breakdown, but a betrayal of people at the FBI who signed up for really sensitive law enforcement work with an understanding that their personal information would be protected implicitly.
25: That's right. I think there's a lot of current and former officials that we've been hearing from at the FBI who are very frustrated about the situation and made clear to us that they didn't even know that a data set like this existed and had questions about why it existed and why would there be a place where there's a repository of so much intimate information that seemingly is kept for years without being deleted, without being purged, that a hacker could access and take. And a lot of these officials said, you know, working for the FBI can be a dangerous job. I sign up for this, but my family doesn't. And the fact that this data set includes emergency contacts, spouses, siblings, in some cases, children, that is, I think, what is especially alarming to a lot of the people who work at the FBI, that it's not just them that have to worry about it, but their entire families in some cases. And to me, this demonstrates that even though the government has come a long way since that last big hack, that hack of OPM, it still has a very long way to go to protect its systems and, more importantly, to protect its people.
19: Well, Dustin, thank you very much. I appreciate it.
25: Thank you for having me.
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13: From WHYY in Philadelphia, this is Fresh Air. I'm Dave Davies. Today, a sobering look at the plight of Ukrainians facing a winter of savage attacks with diminished defenses in the war with Russia. We speak with The Economist editor-in-chief Zanny Minton-Beddoes, just back from her fourth visit to the country. She says Russia has ramped up production of missiles and deadly drones, while Ukraine is desperately short of interceptors to resist the onslaught. We'll discuss what Ukraine needs from its allies and the state of relations between Europe, Canada, and the U.S. in the Trump era.
14: And Kyiv itself, in the last couple of months, but really the last few weeks, has been under extraordinary bombardment from the Russians. And they are basically trying to make life unlivable in a city of several million people.
13: First News.
15: Live from NPR News in Washington, I'm Ryland Barton. A commercial flight from Dubai in the United Arab Emirates to Tel Aviv in Israel made an emergency landing in Saudi Arabia this morning after one of the pilots stabbed the other pilot and was apparently trying to crash the plane with everyone on board. The incident is still under investigation, as NPR's Kat Lonsdorf reports.
16: Israeli officials are calling this an attempted terrorist attack, but a statement put out by Fly Dubai urged caution on that, saying that the motives behind the incident are unknown and remain subject to a formal investigation. This all comes at a particularly political time here in Israel, as national elections are less than a month away. Those elections will determine whether Netanyahu remains prime minister. He's been campaigning on this idea that he alone can protect Israelis from the threats that Israel faces. So this incident on the plane will almost certainly be a talking point in the coming weeks as that election grows closer.
15: NPR's Kat Lonsdorf reporting. President Trump is insisting that his party can win in November this year, bucking the long-documented trend that the party in power tends to see losses in the midterm elections. Speaking at a Hispanic Heritage Month celebration, Trump said the economy is doing well and encouraged people to vote, as NPR's Deepa Shivaram reports.
27: Trump told supporters at the White House even if they don't love their Republican candidate, the alternative would be worse.
28: Even if you don't like somebody so much, it doesn't matter. It's a vote for good things. You know, it's hard to explain that, but you may not love your congressperson, your senator, but it's a road like in Michigan. Are you going to vote for a guy who's a communist?
27: That was a dig at Democratic Michigan Senate candidate Abdul El-Sayed, who's in his party's left flank but is not a communist or democratic socialist. Trump plans to campaign in Texas this week and has said he'll also make stops in Iowa and Alaska later on. Deepa Shivaram, NPR News, the White House.
15: An internal watchdog says management shortcomings at the Federal Reserve contributed to cost overruns on the central bank's headquarters renovation. But as NPR's Scott Horsley reports, the inspector general found no sign of deliberate misconduct, let alone criminal wrongdoing.
29: The renovation of the Federal Reserve's headquarters is years behind schedule and more than $1 billion over budget. After similar cost overruns with an earlier project, the Fed had promised a different approach that was supposed to shift more responsibility for staying with within budget onto a private construction manager. The inspector general found Fed officials did not follow through with that plan. Design changes, inflation, and a lack of competitive bids also contributed to the rising price tag. The Trump administration had launched a criminal probe of the project, but a federal judge pulled the plug on that investigation, calling it part of an improper pressure campaign to get the Fed to lower interest rates. Scott Horsley, NPR News, Washington.
1: Most U.S. stocks fell today. The S&P 500 slipped 0.25%. The Dow fell more than 0.75%, but the NASDAQ composite climbed nearly 0.25%. This is NPR News from Washington. Russia has warned NATO it could use nuclear weapons to defend Kaliningrad if allies attempt to cut off the exclave. The warning follows claims by Russian embassies in Europe that NATO is prepping but the NASDAQ composite climbed nearly 0.25%. This is NPR News from Washington.

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7: 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How are people getting by? From WAMU and NPR in Washington, this is 1A. Hi, I'm Jen White. Almost everywhere you look across the U.S. economy right now, prices are up and people are feeling it. Despite a strong stock market and low unemployment, the affordability crisis is expected to push voters to the ballot box for the midterm elections. 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
8: Live from NPR News in Washington, I'm Ryland Barton. Defense Secretary Pete Hegseth says the U.S. military will cut 20% of its generals and admirals.
9: The ideological clowns are out. The patriotic cowboys are in, with testosterone testing on top. Diversity is not our strength. Unity is our strength.
8: Hegseth has targeted diversity programs, launched a review of ground combat units with female troops, and added new screening program for testosterone deficiency among male personnel. He made the speech to junior officers and enlisted leaders, focusing on how he has drastically retooled the military by targeting what he calls woke culture. The U.S. military has completed the withdrawal of all American troops from Iraq, ending a 12-year mission against the Islamic State group. President Trump hailed the withdrawal as a victory for the U.S. and Iraq.
10: This orderly departure of coalition forces and equipment from Erbil Air Base marks the end of a very expensive excursion into hell.
8: Concerns remain about the resurgence of the Islamic State group and attacks by Iran-linked groups. The future of Iraqi militias also remains uncertain as the government seeks to disarm them. Israeli Prime Minister Benjamin Netanyahu says a pilot stabbed another pilot during a flight from the United Arab Emirates to Israel and then apparently tried to crash the plane. Passengers and crew subdued the attacker and the plane made a safe emergency landing in Saudi Arabia. It's not clear what had motivated the attack. At the last minute, the Trump administration has continued funding for a FEMA program. It's been a lifeline for thousands of people who lost their homes in the deadly Los Angeles wildfires. NPR's Kirk Sigler reports.
11: FEMA had initially approved $13 million for the program last year, but its future was in limbo right up until this week as grants had stopped arriving. Now the agency has released another $6 million of that money, meaning survivors like Sophia Vidal likely will keep their case managers. Vidal lost everything in the Eaton fire. Her case manager has been helping her with legal issues that keep cropping up, as well as with securing a building permit.
12: And it is a full-time job. Sometimes it's very, very stressful. We need help.
11: Vidal has still not broken ground on a new home. Survivors say the constant broader funding uncertainty is continuing to delay recovery here. Kirk Siegler, NPR News, Los Angeles.
8: The Trump administration says it's considering reducing the scope of a border security project in Big Bend National Park in Texas. But the government also says it's preparing for court action against landowners who refuse access for the work. A pause on construction-related activity in the region ends today. The border infrastructure plans are part of a $46 billion plan to line the U.S.-Mexico border with walls, barriers, and surveillance technology. The agency has faced intense opposition from landowners, environmentalists, and local business owners. Most U.S. stocks fell today. You're listening to NPR News from Washington. A judge has ruled that the U.S. can deport the Palestinian-born leader of Wisconsin's largest mosque on national security grounds. Salah Sassour is a legal resident of the U.S. who's spoken out against Israel. The Trump administration has wanted to remove Sassour since his arrest by ICE in March. It argues decades-old terrorism convictions in Israel make him a threat to national security. Pennsylvania health officials have confirmed a fifth measles-associated death. As NPR's Maria Godoy reports, it occurred in an unvaccinated person in Lancaster County, the epicenter of the state's fast-growing outbreak.
13: This is the third death reported in recent weeks in Lancaster County and the fifth overall in the state. No additional details about the individual were released. Pennsylvania has confirmed 943 measles cases so far this year, including 40 new cases in the last 2 days the individual were released. Pennsylvania has confirmed 943 measles cases so far this year, including 40 new

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1: The U.S. Senate race in Maine could decide who controls Congress. Republican incumbent Susan Collins has won the state 5 times, but can Democratic challenger Troy Jackson surprise her?
2: There's a reason that he has won districts that, generally speaking, Democrats have no business winning in.
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0: This is Morning Edition from NPR News. I'm Michelle Martin.
1: And I'm A. Martinez.
2: And Lisa Labas. Claire Lane stepping away today. She'll be back, though, tomorrow. Coming up on Morning Edition, one pilot stabbed another pilot on a Fly Dubai flight headed to Tel Aviv. This happened Wednesday. It may have been tied to the pilot. One of the pilots may have tried to crash that plane before passengers and crew members subdued him. We'll hear more about it. And California's candidates for governor squaring off in a debate while the blue-leaning state is grappling with affordability and many other issues. We'll talk about it in 20 minutes on Morning Edition.
3: Hi, I'm Sasha Ann Simons. On the next In the Loop, we'll sit down with a mother training to push her daughter in the Chicago Marathon next month and talk about raising visibility for other caretakers of children with disabilities. That's this morning at 9 on 91.5 WBEZ.
2: Baseball. So good news, bad news, Chicago. You've got the White Sox moving on to the American League Division Series. They swept the Houston Astros, winning last night's game 7-3 to get that two-series sweep in the American League Wild Card Series. So, game one. The Sox move on to Cleveland. They're playing the Guardians in this next best-of-five series. Game one Saturday in Cleveland at noon. Cubs. They get their winter break now. The Padres beat the Cubs 4-1 last night to sweep that National League Wild Card Series. Padres move on to the National League Division Series. They're playing the Milwaukee Brewers game one Saturday at Milwaukee, 7:30 p.m. And now everybody in Chicago has become a Brewers fan, just until they beat the Padres. It is 5:51, 65 degrees, some light rain. It will be another rainy day around town. A few isolated thunderstorms as well this afternoon. Rain could be heavy at times. Again, today's high 72. We're right at 65 at midway. Showers tonight, mainly before midnight, and rain could be heavy at times, a low of 58. And then cloudy on Friday morning, and then gradual clearing with a high of 61.
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4: From Marketplace in Washington, I'm Kimberly Adams. The SNAP Food Assistance Program, sometimes called food stamps, undergoes a major change today as we enter October. This is because of the big Republican tax and spending law that passed last year, which cut something like $186 billion over 10 years from SNAP. Here's what's changing today. States are now responsible for a bigger share of the administrative costs that come with running SNAP. It used to always be a 50-50 split with the federal government, but now states will take on 75% of the costs. Elaine Waxman is a senior fellow at the Urban Institute.
6: In small states, that might be some millions of dollars. In large states, it could be hundreds of millions of dollars.
4: And there's another change coming next fall, which could also increase the bill that states foot. To minimize these costs, states have stepped up SNAP oversight with more paperwork when it comes to applying for and renewing SNAP benefits, Waxman says.
6: What we've seen since the passage of H.R. 1 last summer is that more than 5 million people have stopped participating in SNAP. It's hard to say exactly what's contributing to that. The best we can tell is a lot of it will have to do with the paperwork burden.
4: She also says there are a few states who believe the new costs will be so significant they may even have to withdraw from SNAP altogether. Let's do the numbers. The FTSE in London is down 1.3%. Dow, S&P, and NASDAQ futures are up in the flat 2.4-0.8% range, with the Dow future up just 11 points. The 10-year Treasury yield is down at 5.29%. We got fresh data yesterday on inflation with the Personal Consumption Expenditures Index report, or PCE. In addition to learning that core inflation is sitting at 3%, we also learned that consumer spending went up in August, despite higher prices on most goods and services. Susan Schmidt, portfolio manager at Exchange Capital Resources, explains.
1: What it shows is the U.S. consumer is not backing down. The consumer has really been what's driving inflation. When people are still out there buying, wanting to buy, that is what is pushing prices up. They're not backing off despite higher gas prices, despite higher prices for a lot of goods, all of which have been driven largely by tariffs and that increased price of oil.
4: That was economist Susan Schmidt. We do lots of numbers at Marketplace, and we have even more on social media. You can check out our video series, The Daily Number, on our Instagram. 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
4: On Monday, the U.S. Supreme Court starts its new session, and one case on the docket could have big implications for addressing the climate crisis. The central question is whether big oil should pay for some of the damage caused by burning fossil fuels. Marketplace's Amy Scott hosts our climate podcast, How We Survive, and joins me now. Good morning, Amy.
7: Hey, Kimberly.
4: So, Amy, tell us about the case and what's at stake here.
7: So in 2018, the city and county of Boulder, Colorado, sued ExxonMobil and Suncor Energy, which is a Canadian company that operates a big refinery here in Colorado. And this lawsuit alleged that the companies knowingly contributed to climate change while at the same time deceiving the public about the risks. And because of that, the plaintiffs say that these companies should pay for some of the costs of that damage, which, you know, includes wildfires, drought, extreme heat, poor air quality, etc. And one example is a big fire that happened a few years after that lawsuit was filed, the Marshall Fire, which killed two people and destroyed more than 1,000 homes in Boulder County and cost taxpayers more than $180 million.
4: Now, lots of communities have brought similar lawsuits. So what's different about this one?
7: Yeah, according to the Center for Climate Integrity, more than two dozen cities and counties and several states and tribes have sued fossil fuel companies for damages from climate change. But none of these have gone to trial so far. And last year, the Colorado Supreme Court ruled that Boulder's lawsuit could move forward to discovery, which is when the two sides share evidence and depose witnesses. The defendants appealed that decision to the Supreme Court and asked them basically to reverse the decision and throw out the case. And they argue that federal law preempts state law when it comes to regulating greenhouse gas emissions, which, of course, cross state lines. But Boulder says its lawsuit isn't trying to regulate emissions. They just want the companies to help cover the costs.
4: The Supreme Court is set to hear oral arguments on Monday. What kind of impact could a ruling have?
7: Well, first, the Supreme Court has to decide whether it even has jurisdiction over this case. Usually the justices wouldn't hear a case like this coming out of state court until there's been a final judgment. And this lawsuit, as I said, hasn't even gone to trial. So it's a little unusual to be taking a case this early. But bottom line, if they decide the case is allowed to go forward, it would be a big win, not just for Boulder, but potentially for similar climate accountability lawsuits. On the other hand, if they say this can't go forward, it's a big win for oil and gas companies, which face potentially billions of dollars in liability.
4: Marketplace's Amy Scott hosts our climate solutions podcast, How We Survive. Amy, thank you so much.
7: Thanks for having me on.
4: To learn more about climate accountability lawsuits and some parallels with tobacco and opioid lawsuits, check out the video Amy made about this topic. You can find it on our YouTube channel. We're at Marketplace APM. In Washington, I'm Kimberly Adams with the Marketplace Morning Report. 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
2: 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It is going to be another rainy and dark sort of a day today. Perfect day to hang out with us here at WBEZ. So rain throughout the day, maybe some thunderstorms this afternoon. And then tomorrow, you can go outside. Tomorrow's going to be great. Sunny skies, a high of 61 on Friday, and then beautiful and sunny for the weekend. But today, looks like you are with us. We're going to keep you updated on what's happening in the news. Coming up on Morning Edition, we're going to be talking about the Fly Dubai flight attack that you might have heard about yesterday. We will talk about it with a retired military and commercial airline pilot about how pilots are trained to avert interference in the cockpit. Also, you'll get updated on the debate for California governor, and we'll hear about a new HBO series called War. Dominic West, you'll hear from the actor who plays a wealthy husband engaging in the biggest divorce trial in British legal history. You'll hear a little bit more about that new HBO series that's coming up in the next half hour. WBEZ is supported by your membership, also by Navy Pier. Visitors can take in the skyline in Lake Michigan from 200 feet in the air on the Centennial Ferris Wheel. Navy Pier offers year-round programming and events. 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Peeking at traffic, problems on the Stevenson this morning. Outbound is a big problem. You are solid from Kedzie. There's a crash at Central Avenue, so you're closed. It's closed between Cicero and Central because of a bad crash at Kedzie. Semi versus sedan collision there. It is 6:01. It's time to get to the news.
8: Live from NPR News in Washington, I'm Corva Coleman. The state of Tennessee was not able to put a condemned prisoner to death last night. Executioners gave inmate Krista Pike two separate and lethal doses of the drug pentobarbital. She survived both attempts. Catherine Sweeney is with member station WPLN. She was one of the media witnesses who saw the botched execution.
9: This is an enormous dose of a sedative that should not ever need to happen twice, but it did, and then she stayed alive. I think one of the issues we have here is the protocol doesn't talk about what happens if you do this twice and they're still alive. I don't think that is something that was planned for.
8: Catherine Sweeney reporting. Prison officials said later that they moved Pike to a hospital for treatment. This is the second time this year that Tennessee has botched an execution. President Trump has promised he would campaign to support Republicans in 35 of the most competitive races. But NPR's Franco Ordonez reports he's kicking off a campaign swing today in the more comfortably red state of Oklahoma.
10: Starting in Oklahoma is a chance to knock off some rust and workshop his campaign speech in front of a more friendly environment. But it reminds Alex Conan, who worked in the George W. Bush White House, of the 2006 midterms when Bush campaigned almost exclusively in red states.
11: You can't go to a district or a state where there's just as many Democrats as Republicans or where there's a lot of independent voters, because you're going to do more harm than good when your favorability numbers are this low.
10: That's because in a swing state, Trump is likely and perhaps more likely to stir up Democrats and independent voters to go out and vote against Republicans. Franco Ordonez, NPR News.
8: Starting today, states will be paying for a larger share of the bill to run the food assistance program known as SNAP. NPR's Juliana Kim reports federal funding for costs, including state SNAP workers, will shrink by half.
12: Last year's massive Republican tax and spending law, known as the One Big Beautiful Bill Act, included major changes to how SNAP is funded, shifting more of the costs onto states rather than the federal government. As a result, states may need to spend 2 to 3 times more in the future in order to keep the food assistance program running. That's according to the Georgetown Center on Poverty and Inequality. The key question now is how states will afford these new costs to SNAP. Policy experts say states may need to raise taxes, cut funding for other programs, or reduce access to food benefits. And it comes as SNAP participation is already rapidly dropping. Juliana Kim, NPR News.
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2: It's rainy, 65 degrees, 6:04. I'm Lisa Labas with WBEZ News. A federal judge will hear arguments today over potential consequences for apparent prosecutorial misconduct attached to the Broadview 6 case. This case collapsed in May. Six former defendants were part of a crowd that allegedly pushed and damaged a federal agent's SUV outside the immigration holding facility in West Suburban Broadview. Prosecutor Sherry Mecklenburg is accused of improperly speaking with grand jurors, putting her credibility on the line to secure charges, and excusing grand jurors who disagreed with the case. She denies those claims, and U.S. Attorney Andrew Boutros's office has also been accused of a cover-up in the Broadview 6 case. A girls flag football team on Chicago's west side has some new swag, and just in time for the playoffs they started last night. The Chicago Bears recently surprised the Lady Phoenix team at North Lawndale College Prep with new cleats, gloves, helmets, sports bras, and more. North Lawndale sophomore Milan Webb smiled as she looked at her fresh out of the box black and blue Nike cleats. She says she was nervous to play flag football at first.
13: They was already so competitive and they all knew about like all the rules and everything, and I just knew I liked the football. But learning with the team really gave me, like, I don't know, yeah, like courage, and like it just made me like give me unity and stuff, motivation and stuff.
2: The Bears and the McCaskey Foundation also donating $1,000 to this now 2-year-old program. The team has grown from 8 girls in its inception to 17 this year. The Obama Presidential Center campus is home to a museum, a library, and thousands of tiny residents buzzing in the background. That's right, bees. The center's garden hosts two colonies of Italian honeybees. Janelle Dunlap is one of the center's resident beekeepers and tells our In the Loop program part of her role is to educate people on the importance of bees.
14: You bring people into honeybees or to learn about honeybees, and then from there, like, the world opens up. Then you learn about birds, then you learn about butterflies, and you learn about different types of flies, other native bees and pollinators. This is a great starting place for people to understand the health of ecosystems, but this is not where we stop.
2: The Obamas have a long history with bees. Michelle Obama established the White House's first beehive in 2009. 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
2: Taking a look at traffic, the outbound Stevenson this morning is a big problem. It's closed from Cicero to Central. Crews are attending to a crash, a semi versus a car crash. Your traffic is backed up starting at Kedzie. So that's our big problem spot this morning. Things look like they are improving, but it's still a bad scene on the outbound Kennedy. That's the outbound Stevenson. Kennedy outbound, you've got a crash on the right shoulder at Division, and you're stop and go outbound Kennedy from 190 to Mannheim. Eisenhower outbound, you've got a crash on the exit ramp offbound to Mannheim Road, and you're a little bit slow on the Stevenson otherwise between Harlem and California. 6:07, a rainy day in Chicago. 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
7: And good morning, my 6 a.m. people. The news you just heard, the in-depth investigations and analysis you've come to expect, that's all here because of listener support. 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We need to raise $750 by 7 a.m., and that is so doable with the folks who are awake right now. All you have to do is call 888-915-9239. 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I'm Susie Ahn, and I am here with Stephen Arroyo. Hey, Stephen.
16: Hi, Susie. Good morning. Happy Thursday. And you know what else it is today?
7: Oh, yes.
16: It's iPad day.
7: Buried the lead there.
16: Yes, I sure did. No, the lead is iPad day, not Thursday. That means that today there are 7 opportunities to win an iPad. All you have to do is visit us at wbez.org/donate or call 888-915-9239. And as of just a few minutes ago, 7 chances remaining today for our 6 a.m. people especially. I think that that is the best possible opportunity. So this is my favorite day. It is iPad day. I just got my first iPad just a while ago. I was a holdout for a long time, and now I feel like I can't live without it. So iPad day, 888-915-9239.
17: That's right. 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
16: Yeah, that voter guide, it really is made possible by these sustaining donations that you all provide. 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
2: 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You're listening to Morning Edition on WBEZ. I'm Lisa Labas. Claire Lane is away today. Coming up, we're going to talk about the weather like we do every day, but this time we're talking about El Niño. Scientists say it is crucial that they study this year's super strong El Niño climate pattern to help improve forecasts.
3: We rarely have opportunities like this. From a scientific perspective, it is a big natural experiment.
2: 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We'll talk a little bit more about that in 10 minutes. 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Its 15-month MBA program includes a network of 132,000 DePaul alumni across Chicago. More information is at depaul.edu. 65 degrees. It's going to be a rainy day. Let's send it over to Susie Ahn over in Pledge Central.
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4: 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I'm Susie Ahn, and I am here with Stephen Arroyo. Hey, Stephen.
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5: And yeah, as Susie was saying, it's your contributions, $10 a month, $20 a month, that lead to a significant investment in the news that our community needs. 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So we started this 6 a.m. hour with that $750 goal. We're doing great. We are on our way there, but we still are looking to raise another $400 in the next, looks like about 33 minutes. So we're doing great. Let's keep our foot on the gas. Monthly giving is a huge part of how we get there. 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
4: 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And here's how iPad Day works for those of you who maybe had to work on previous iPad Days and you didn't get to celebrate with us. Well, on iPad Day, you get 7 chances to win an iPad. And here's how it works. You in the 6 a.m. hour, you have the best chance of anyone to win an iPad because we are doing a drawing every hour. And if you don't win in that first hour, your drawing, your entry gets rolled over into the next hour. So you want to give right now so that you have 7 chances to win one iPad and, you know, celebrate with us. Here's the thing. You do this. Sure, the iPad, it's great. It's great. 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So give what you can right now. 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
5: That is quite a favorable structure for this drawing, I think. So again, as Susie said, enter now and you have the most chances to win that iPad today. 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By noon, it's going to be down to 1. So why not right now? And you can also help WBEZ build what comes next. You have a say in that. We've taken care of another piece of what WBEZ needs for the year ahead, and this is how we can build for the WBEZ of the future. So let's take care of this goal. 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
4: And, you know, folks have given already. 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Martha in Richland Center says they value the reporting of NPR and WBEZ in this time of uncertainty. Here's the thing. 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I think we're going to get there, but we need you to step up right now. 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
6: Live from NPR News in Washington, I'm Dave Mattingly. Tennessee's governor says he's ordering an outside investigation into why yesterday's execution of a death row inmate, Krista Gayle Pike, was unsuccessful. She was hospitalized after surviving 2 doses of a lethal injection. A judge in Texas says the man shot and wounded by an officer with U.S. Immigration and Customs Enforcement in Austin should remain in custody. Wilbur Garces Perez is charged with resisting and assaulting a federal officer before being shot. Mose Bouchel with member station KUT has more.
7: After hearing from lawyers and an ICE investigator, Magistrate Judge Dustin Howell said there was sufficient reason to allow the charges to move forward. He said he's not convinced Garces Perez poses a danger, but agreed he could be a flight risk. Outside the courthouse, Garces Perez's attorneys said the charges had been filed in retaliation and to justify his treatment in detention. Serena Hermitano is a registered nurse who was among a group of medical professionals to petition for his medical release.
8: The fact that he was only gets in the emergency department for just 4 hours is enraging.
7: With the federal charges moving forward, Garces Perez will remain in criminal detention and not return to the South Texas Immigration Center where he's been held since being shot. For NPR News, I'm Mose Bouchel in Austin.
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2: It is 6:31. It's 65 degrees, and it's going to be a rainy day. I'm Lisa Labas. This is WBEZ News. A statewide art advocacy group is calling on Chicago Mayor Brandon Johnson to boost cultural funding in the next city budget. Arts Alliance Illinois says it wants the city to increase grant-making budget at the Department of Cultural Affairs and Special Events, DCASE, by $15 million. In an open letter to the mayor, the group says investments in the arts should be a key part of the city's economic budget strategy for the 2027 fiscal year. A federal judge will be hearing arguments today over potential consequences for apparent prosecutorial misconduct in the Broadview 6 case. That case collapsed in May. The case centered on 6 former defendants who were part of a crowd that allegedly pushed and damaged a federal agent's SUV outside an immigration holding facility. Prosecutor Sherry Mecklenburg is accused of improperly speaking with grand jurors, among other things. She denies those claims, and U.S. Attorney Andrew Boutros' office also has been accused of a cover-up in relation to the case. The Bears are riding high from Monday night's victory over the Eagles, and so is Chicago-based Mariachi Herencia de Mexico. The Grammy-nominated group performed the national anthem, the first mariachi group to do so for the Bears. The performance before a national audience for ESPN's Monday Night Football has gone viral. Cesar Maldonado is the group's founder and producer and says he started the group to bring music to a new generation.
9: 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Juan Gabriel and Chente and all the greats are no longer on the radio. So these are big branding moments for mariachi music, not just for us as a group. I think for mariachi music as a whole, you know, it's a way of introducing this young generation of mariachi to the audience and to the world.
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0: It's Morning Edition from NPR News. I'm Michelle Martin in Washington, D.C.
12: And I'm A. Martinez in Los Angeles, California. This year's El Niño climate pattern is already affecting extreme weather around the planet, and it still hasn't peaked. Forecasts show it's likely to be the strongest ever recorded. It's why many climate scientists are saying it's crucial to study this El Niño to help improve forecasts. But federal researchers are already behind. Joining us now is NPR's Lauren Sommer to explain why that is. Lauren, I'm here in Los Angeles. It's all I hear about every day, all day, is El Niño, El Niño, El Niño. So why is this one so noteworthy?
13: Yeah, well, basically, it's a whopper. I mean, it's looking like a record breaker. Already, water in the Pacific Ocean around the equator is extremely warm, and that's how El Niño is measured. All that warm water releases a lot of heat to the atmosphere, and that will change weather patterns all winter. In the U.S., it can mean really catastrophic flooding in the southern half of the country. El Niños, you know, they only happen every few years, and super El Niños like this one are even rarer. So the last time there was a super El Niño back in 2015 and 16, federal researchers jumped at the chance to study it.
12: So how do they do that?
13: Researchers at NOAA, which is the National Oceanic and Atmospheric Administration, wanted to get measurements of what was happening in the Pacific because, you know, there's just not as much weather information collected over the ocean as there is on land. I spoke to Randy Dole, who worked on the project at NOAA and has since retired. He says usually big field projects can take 5 years to plan at NOAA, but they knew they had a unique opportunity and had to move faster.
14: You can do research after an event's over for years or decades, but you have to get observations during the event. And so we were going to do whatever we could to get data that could be used both at the current time and in the future.
13: So they put together a rapid research campaign in the Pacific using planes, ships, lots of weather balloons, even an unmanned aircraft to measure that El Niño. And they collected a lot of data.
12: All right. So that was then 2015, 2016. What's the federal government planning for this El Niño?
13: NOAA says it's sending a few autonomous watercrafts, kind of like drones, that will sail into the El Niño. Researchers are also looking for other projects internally, but the agency told me it won't match the same resources as last time. And what they do is still contingent on Congress passing a budget this fall, which now has a December deadline, and that's when El Niño is already peaking. The Trump administration is really targeting NOAA's research capacity right now. It's proposed eliminating the office that does climate research, like on El Niños. And as a whole, the agency has lost more than 2,000 staff due to firings and retirements since Trump started his second term.
12: But what's the risk then of not studying this El Niño in detail? I mean, is that something that could affect people's lives?
13: Yeah, I spoke to 10 weather and climate experts, and they all said because this El Niño is so strong, it's a crucial case study. Here's Daniel Swain, a climate scientist with the University of California Agriculture and Natural Resources.
3: We rarely have opportunities like this, and I almost hesitate to call it an opportunity given that it's likely going to harm a lot of people around the world in the meantime. But from a scientific perspective, it is a big natural experiment.
13: You know, El Niño involves very complex processes that happen in both the ocean and the atmosphere, and there are still aspects of that that aren't well understood. There's also big questions about whether climate change is making El Niños more intense. So experts say using this El Niño as a learning opportunity is important and ultimately could improve the forecasts that help communities prepare and even save lives.
12: That's NPR's Lauren Sommer. Lauren, thanks.
13: Thank you.
0: Carnegie Mellon University has received the largest single donation in the history of American higher education, $3 billion. It's the latest in a series of big donations to the country's top colleges. NPR's Alyssa Nadworny covers higher ed, and she's here to tell us more about this. Good morning, Alyssa.
15: Good morning.
0: So would you just start by telling us who made this gift and why?
15: So the historic donation comes from Kenneth Griffin. He's a hedge fund executive. He's a Harvard alum, but he's been in talks with Carnegie Mellon for over 2 years about this. Here's Griffin talking about his motivation for the donation on CNBC.
16: Higher education has been under attack in the last 2 years in the United States. But we need to elevate higher education in our country. This is the on-ramp to the American dream for the youth of our country.
15: So about $1 billion of that money is going to go towards CMU's Pittsburgh campus, including its computer science school, which will be named for Griffin. The other $2 billion will go towards a campus in Miami. The university says this new branch will, quote, invert the higher education model. And it's not going to be organized by traditional academic majors. Instead, they'll organize around themes, what they're calling societal challenges: human health and biology, national security, energy and climate resilience, and advanced manufacturing. Now, there's very few concrete details, but the idea is that CMU Miami will be a totally different model.
0: Let's just go back to the gift and give us the context for a gift of this size.
15: Well, it's still relatively rare to see these big dollar donations, but it is happening more and more. This donation surpassed the $2 billion gift that Nike co-founder Phil Knight and his wife Penny Knight gave to Oregon Health and Science University last year. They also recently gave another $1 billion to the University of Oregon for a new engineering college. In 2024, Ruth Gottesman gave $1 billion to cover tuition in perpetuity at the Albert Einstein College of Medicine in the Bronx. Most big donations have specific priorities, often a new building or a program, and plenty of them come with naming rights.
0: And I'm just wondering here if the size of these donations reflects the fact that we have an economy with a small group of people who own a tremendous amount of wealth.
15: Yeah, that's exactly right, Michelle. In 2025, philanthropic gifts to American colleges and universities were up, totaling more than $78 billion. But the total number of donors decreased for the fourth straight year. The donors dropping out are those individuals who give smaller gifts, often less than $1,000, which means an overwhelming percentage of higher education's philanthropic support comes from a small number of super rich people. Last year, 89% of the funds received were donated by just 2% of donors. That's from a report by the Council for Advancement and Support of Education.
0: But does this mean anything for the cost of college? I mean, despite these big donations, college tuition for many students is very high, something I know very well, having just experienced this myself.
15: Yeah. Now, most Americans don't pay those big sticker prices, but that doesn't mean families aren't struggling to pay for college, like you said. And in the world of higher ed fundraising, financial aid and scholarships remain a big priority. It's unclear how many, if any, of the Griffin money will go towards scholarships. At Carnegie Mellon University, tuition is almost $70,000 a year. Now, the CMU president did signal that he would use part of this week's gift to make the university more affordable for students, but he didn't detail those plans. And all this comes as colleges continue to close and cut back programs and staff due to lower enrollment and other financial challenges. Now, Michelle, I will say, big picture, that these big donations signal a continued belief in higher education, in scientific discovery, economic mobility by these very wealthy donors. And many of them, like Griffin did, acknowledge that higher ed and its funding streams, especially those coming from the federal government, have been at risk.
0: That's NPR's Alyssa Nadworny. Alyssa, thank you.
15: Thanks, Michelle.
0: This is NPR News.
4: And happy Intergalactic Public Media iPad Day, a day in which we get to see what community-funded public media actually looks like. 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Good morning. I'm Susie Yon, and I am here with Stephen Arroyo. Hey, Stephen.
5: Hey, Susie. Good morning. I did not know it was Intergalactic iPad Day.
4: Up on the space station, man.
5: Oh, thank you for letting me know. My day has just gotten so much better. Here's what I do know is that for the next 16 minutes, you still have 7 opportunities to enter to win this iPad on Intergalactic iPad Day. That means that at 7 a.m., that's going to go down 1 to 6. However, if you give now, your opportunity will roll over up until noon. So there's never been a better opportunity today on Intergalactic iPad Day to enter to win that iPad. You know, last year, your donation became especially important when federal funding disappeared. Those gifts, you helped sustain WBEZ through the year. Thank you. But now it's a new year, and today we start funding the coming months together. 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Why lose that momentum? 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
2: 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Tickets are at wcas.nu/Leopold, and by the Chicago Art Fair at the Mart, October 7th through the 10th, exploring contemporary and modern fine art with galleries from Chicago and around the world. 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
18: 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I'm A. Martinez.
0: I'm Michelle Martin.
19: And I'm Steve Inskeep. The Trump administration is deciding whether to follow through on a threat. The administration publicly threatened a whole-of-government campaign to, quote, systematically dismantle the International Criminal Court for investigating Americans or Israelis. Over the summer, the U.S. threatened increased sanctions against the court. We have an idea of what this would look like because the U.S. already sanctioned some individuals working for the court, including Judge Kimberly Prost. She's Canadian. 6 years ago, she authorized an investigation of the war in Afghanistan,
20: which covered all of the alleged crimes committed in Afghanistan, ISIS, Taliban, and included a small component related to the United States.
19: Prosecutors never did investigate Americans, but they could have. The ICC is a world court based at The Hague in the Netherlands. It prosecutes war crimes and other crimes against humanity. The United States helped to create it, but never joined it. And the Trump administration asserts that it violates U.S. sovereignty and also targets Israel. Last year, the U.S. cut off Judge Prost from the global financial system. How quickly did your life begin to change?
20: Almost immediately. So one of the most significant impacts is you immediately lose all your credit cards. Doesn't matter where they were issued. Mine were issued in the Netherlands and Canada. They're immediately canceled. And then you start to lose services from American companies. Completely randomly, though. You don't know when something's going to happen. But with me, it was Amazon, for example. I went home and Alexa wouldn't talk to me. Ah. That's the length to which these sanctions can reach.
19: You still have a bank that can receive your paycheck from the ICC?
20: Yes, I do have some banking services that banks have agreed to provide me here in the Netherlands and in my home country in Canada. But I emphasize that these sanctions are American sanctions. They are not binding in any way on companies outside of American companies. And yet we have this massive overcompliance by companies because exactly of what you've mentioned, they have business interests with the United States, so they comply. One of the most egregious issues that's arisen for us is the company that provides medical insurance for the court, of which I'm a part, is refusing. It's a French company, AXA, and they're refusing to pay my medical insurance claims.
19: Does that mean?
20: And they're not under by law required to do that. It's a business decision.
19: Does that mean you are uninsured?
20: Effectively, at the moment, yes.
19: Do you think if you quit your job as a judge, you would get better treatment?
20: Well, let me assure you one thing. I will never quit my job as a judge. And these methods that they're using, these coercive measures, are completely futile because I can assure you that I, along with all my colleagues here at the court, the prosecutors and the judges who've been sanctioned, we continue to carry out our jobs objectively, independently, and in accordance with the oath that we've taken. And that will never change. And the ICC will continue to try and end impunity for these horrible crimes and bring justice to victims.
19: What do you make of the American arguments against the ICC, which are rooted in American sovereignty, the idea that Americans should judge Americans and that some people in this country don't want to hand even a fragment of that authority over to some foreign court?
20: Yes, I think what's really important for people to realize is that this court is no threat at all to any national jurisdiction. This court operates entirely complementary. So when there are allegations of horrific crimes, we expect, we hope, we want states to investigate them, including non-states parties like the United States. We only intervene when no one is taking any action and there's horrific allegations of crimes.
19: It sounds like your assertion is the ICC should have the power to investigate and charge an American military officer, say, if they have committed a war crime and you judge that no country is investigating properly.
20: If it's committed on the territory, this is very important, of a state party. We have no jurisdiction with respect to the United States writ large. But if these crimes are alleged to have taken place on a state party, which Afghanistan is, to the Rome Statute, then just as the law of Afghanistan applies, they've accepted that the court's law and the court's power to investigate applies. So that is the only context in which we are able to investigate.
19: Kimberly Prost is a judge at the International Criminal Court who's been sanctioned by the United States. Thanks so much.
20: Thanks a lot.
18: We reached out to the State Department for more information about when these sanctions may go into effect. We did not hear back by deadline.
0: Switzerland's glaciers lost 5% of their ice in the last year. That's according to a report out this month. Scientists say global warming threatens the ice that's crucial to Europe's water supply. Imogen Folks reports.
8: A sound that evokes placid cattle, green alpine pastures, and in the distance, the majestic Swiss Alps, their upper slopes white with snow and blue with glacial ice, even in the heat of summer, but not this year.
21: It's a moon landscape, dry and dead, completely devoid of ice. There are some little remnants, some ice blocks still lying around and melting there on the hot rocks. It's really a different landscape.
8: Matthias Huss leads Switzerland's Glacier Monitoring Service. He spends every summer measuring the ice. Each year, the glaciers get smaller. Some have disappeared altogether. After the long hot summer of 2026, the biggest Swiss glaciers are showing record ice loss. These are key to Europe's water supply, to its crops, and much more. Huss says the consequences go well beyond the glaciers.
21: It's the food supply, it's also all the transportation chains, also nuclear power plants sometimes needed to close down their operations because there was simply not enough water in the streams. So it's really changing the whole situation.
8: The ice melt can also contribute to instability in the high mountains, increasing the risk of landslides like the one last year, which wiped out the Swiss village of Blatten.
21: Climate change can be a triggering factor that can just be the last bit that is missing to trigger such events.
8: The impacts are being felt far beyond the Alps. On the Nepal-Tibet border this summer, the collapse of a glacier triggered devastating floods that killed more than 1,400 people. In Switzerland, over 1,000 small glaciers have already disappeared. Huss and his team warn that if the current melt continues, glaciers across Europe's alpine region could be gone completely by the end of this century. For NPR News, I'm Imogen Folks in Bern, Switzerland.
0: This is Morning Edition from NPR News. I'm Michelle Martin.
18: And I'm Amy Martinez.
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4: 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Good morning. I'm Susie Ahn, and I am celebrating iPad Day here with Stephen Arroyo. Hey, Stephen.
5: Hey, Susie. Happy iPad Day. And Susie, I don't know if you saw this, but I just want to give a shout out to Cynthia in Chicago, who just gave and wrote us a comment that is very eloquent in its brevity. 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
5: This baseball hat that Susie talks about, it is gorgeous. And I know that baseball season is now technically over for the Cubs fans amongst us, but it's not too late to get in on this hat. Susie, I think I just learned a new word. Fontophile?
4: I made that up. Don't
5: okay,
4: me.
5: Okay. 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
2: 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Coming up, we're talking about baseball. We've got the White Sox moving on, the Cubs. They get winter vacation right now. And of course, we'll be talking about the Blackhawks, the Bears, the Bulls all season long. Coming up on Morning Edition, the Supplemental Nutrition Assistance Program, SNAP. It's undergoing a massive funding change, and that change starts today. It will shift more of the program's costs onto states. We're going to get an update on that. 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Peeking at traffic, we don't have too many bad spots. The worst right now is northbound DuSable Lakeshore Drive, that pinch point between Bryn Mawr to Hollywood.
6: Live from NPR News in Washington, I'm Corva Coleman. Passengers on a flight from Dubai to Tel Aviv are describing what happened on board the plane that caused them to make an emergency landing yesterday in Saudi Arabia. That's after one of the pilots apparently stabbed the co-pilot while trying to crash the plane. NPR's Kat Lonsdorf reports 174 people were aboard.
7: Israeli Prime Minister Benjamin Netanyahu put out a statement after speaking with some of the passengers, who described how several were able to enter the cockpit after the pilot, who was stabbed, unlocked its door while being attacked. Those passengers then subdued the attacker. One of them, named Yaniv Hanun, spoke to Netanyahu once back in Israel, his clothes still covered in blood. He described putting the attacker in a chokehold and then pulling up on the controls to try to right the plane, something he'd seen in a TV show. Several passengers NPR interviewed confirmed many of these details. Israeli officials are calling it an attempted terrorist attack, although the motive is still unknown. Kat Lonsdorf, NPR News, Tel Aviv.
6: Defense Secretary Pete Hegseth continues his reduction of the ranks of U.S. military generals and admirals. This is happening as the war with Iran continues. NPR's Quill Lawrence says Hegseth announced the move yesterday in a speech to hundreds of junior military leaders in Virginia.
9: He says he's cut 10% of these flag officers already and would like to try to reach 20%. And he smiled when he said in the past year these generals or admirals who disagreed with him aren't there anymore. It's pretty unusual. Hegseth has been reaching way down into the promotion list to prevent some colonels from becoming generals and just not giving any explanation.
6: NPR's Quill Lawrence reporting. Cornell University says an outside counsel will investigate the school's handling of an alleged sexual assault case in 2024. New York Governor Kathy Hochul had been calling for an independent investigation, as NPR's Brian Mann reports.
10: In a statement on social media, Hochul said she secured a promise from Cornell that the review by an outside counsel will happen.
22: And I just spoke to the university president. They have agreed. They understand the importance of this.
10: The university has drawn criticism for its response 2 years ago when word of an alleged sexual assault at a frat party first spread on campus after the woman reported it to campus police. In a recent civil lawsuit, the woman alleges she was gang raped by seven students. None of the men faced criminal charges. Some were suspended or expelled, but Cornell has declined to say what other disciplinary actions were taken. Hochul says the probe is needed to restore trust.
22: I want answers. I want to know what happened.
10: No details yet on how the investigation will work. Brian Mann, NPR News, Ithaca, New York.
6: The state of Tennessee botched the execution of convicted murderer Krista Pike last night. Executioners gave her a lethal dose of drugs twice. Both attempts failed. Witnesses say Pike was alive and snoring. Tennessee officials moved Pike to a hospital. This is NPR.
2: It's rainy, 65 degrees, 7:04. I'm Lisa Labas. This is WBEZ News. Victory for the White Sox. They head to the American League Division Series after sweeping the Astros in Houston. They won last night 7-3 to win that second game of the wild card series. This is the White Sox first postseason victory in 21 years. Second baseman Chase Meidroth sealed the deal in the sixth, launching a 3-run homer. He says everybody has a part to play when it comes to securing a win.
23: 1 through 26, you know, we're a team, you know, ready to go, all of us. Not just one guy. So every day it's a team effort every single day. And that's what you kind of see is, you know, we're playing together. We're playing for the guy behind us.
2: The White Sox now advance to Cleveland to play the Guardians in the best of five American League Division Series. First game will be in Cleveland noon on Saturday. And then game three comes home to Chicago on Wednesday. Meantime, it's over for the Cubs. The Padres beat the Cubs 4-1 last night to sweep that National League Wild Card Series. So the Padres move on to the National League Division Series against Milwaukee. Game one Saturday in Milwaukee. Douglas Park on Chicago's South Side is now fully open to the public after weeks of Riot Fest-related closures. Riot Fest officially cleared out from Douglas Park on Tuesday. Loadout took an extra time, though, this year because Riot Fest was particularly muddy with a lot of rain. Sacramento Drive was closed for a few weeks. It also reopened to traffic yesterday morning. Landscapers are still working to remove mud, level the ground, and making other repairs. Block Club Chicago reporting Riot Fest has the job of paying to restore the festival area. A new project is challenging visitors to the Chicago History Museum to consider how maps created by residents could prevent the erasure of history. The Chicago History Museum yesterday welcomed the West Side Love Map installation. These maps were created by residents on Chicago's West Side. They're marked with cultural landmarks most meaningful to people who live there. Austin resident Natasha Smith Walker says the colorful maps of Austin, North Lawndale, and Garfield Park showcase neighborhoods that sometimes get a bad rap.
24: But to see the beauty, the tapestry, and the uniqueness that young people put into the representation here just shows that all of these communities have beautiful quality assets that need to be either reinvested in or amplified or supported.
2: The West Side Love Map Project will live on the community wall in the Chicago Crossroads of America exhibit until March. Again, the White Sox win, so they move on to face Cleveland on Saturday. Cubs are done. The Blackhawks playing the Mammoth in Utah at 8:30 tonight. 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
4: 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I'm Susie Ahn, and I am celebrating iPad Day here with Stephen Arroyo. Hey, Stephen.
5: Hi, Susie. Good morning. And yes, it is iPad Day, International iPad Day, perhaps, at least right here it is. And that means it's a big day. 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And this is in thanks to the very generous Mary and Lionel Go. 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
4: You know, we do get caught up in the festivities of iPad Day, but, you know, here's what is at stake. 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
5: And you know, Susie, with these upcoming local elections, this misinformation concern does become even more real and present. And we do that fact-checking that is necessary. And a little behind the scenes right here. So we has become even more real and present. And we do that fact-checking that is necessary. And a little behind the

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2: It is 7:24. God only knows where we'd be without you. Coming up on the program, Defense Secretary Pete Hegseth gave his State of the Force address yesterday. He's boasting about changes he has made to the military.
3: The ideological clowns are out. The patriotic cowboys are in, with testosterone testing on top.
2: Hegseth also announcing a new autonomous warfare command to focus on the use of drones. And Lisa Labez, good morning. Claire Lane is out today. 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It is 7:25 on a rainy day. It is iPad day, though. That's good news. Let's head over to Stephen Arroyo and Susie Ahn. Where would we be without you?
4: Oh, well, Lisa, happy iPad day. Yes, it is raining out there, but you know what? 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It's a time when we reflect on the year. 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So your dollars will go even further right now. 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I'm Susie Ahn, and I am here with Stephen Arroyo. Hey, Stephen.
5: Hi, Susie. Good morning. And yes, if you didn't already hear, today is officially iPad day, but you probably did know that from the moment that you rolled out of bed. It's a very special day. And if you don't know what that means, it means that today, with a gift to WBEZ, we have 7 chances to win an iPad. And at this 7 a.m. hour, there are still 6 remaining. 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It's really great. We have $4,200 that we are looking to raise in the next 32 minutes. So we're on pace. We're doing great, but we need to keep it going. And you can help us do that at wbez.org/donate or call 888-915-9239.
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5: And we are on our way there. We're watching this number and we have a goal update. We're making progress. That number is now down to $3,800. 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And of course, it's iPad Day. And of course, we have all of the perks as per usual. We talked about the new things, the sweatshirt, the hat, but we've got the old classics as well. And here's one. 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
4: And we've got a big goal for this drive overall, but we're breaking it down into manageable goals. 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It is all thanks to this match. 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
6: Live from NPR News in Washington, I'm Dave Mattingly. Tennessee Governor Bill Lee says he's ordering an outside investigation into yesterday's failed attempt to execute death row inmate Krista Gayle Pike. She was hospitalized after surviving two doses of lethal injection. Her attorneys say Pike was alive and snoring loudly before being taken from the chamber by ambulance. Catherine Sweeney with member station WPLN was an official media witness to Pike's attempted execution.
7: She lifted her head up and was looking around at one point. She said that there was a spot that was burning and hurting and asked if that was normal. None of it was normal. I covered all the executions last year and most of the ones this year. We haven't seen anything like it. It went really poorly.
6: Pike was convicted of a 1995 murder. Israeli Prime Minister Benjamin Netanyahu is among those praising the wounded pilot of a Fly Dubai flight as a hero. Investigators say the pilot from India was stabbed by the co-pilot but managed to get the cockpit door open, allowing passengers to subdue the co-pilot and regain control. That airliner dropped 16,000 feet in less than a minute before it leveled off and made an emergency landing in Saudi Arabia. At the time, it was headed to Tel Aviv. This is NPR News.
2: 7:31, 65 degrees, a rainy day in Chicago. I'm Lisa Labas with WBEZ News. A federal judge today will hear arguments over potential consequences for apparent prosecutorial misconduct in the Broadview 6 case. This case collapsed in May. Six former defendants were part of a crowd that allegedly pushed and damaged a federal agent's SUV outside an immigration holding facility in West Suburban Broadview. Prosecutor Sherry Mecklenburg is accused of improperly speaking with grand jurors in this case, also putting her credibility on the line to secure charges, and of excusing grand jurors who disagreed with the case. She denies those claims. Meantime, U.S. Attorney Andrew Boutros's office is also accused of a cover-up. A girls' flag football team on Chicago's West Side has a bit of new swag just in time for playoffs. They started last night. The Chicago Bears have surprised the Lady Phoenix team at North Lawndale College Prep with new cleats, gloves, helmets, and more. North Lawndale sophomore Milan Webb smiled as she looked at her fresh, out-of-the-box black and blue Nike cleats. She says she was nervous to play flag football at first.
8: They was already so competitive, and they all knew about, like, all the rules and everything, and I just knew I liked the football. But learning with the team really gave me, like, courage, and, like, it just made me, like, give me unity and stuff, motivation and stuff.
2: The program is in its second year. The team now has 17 players. 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It's 7:33 WBEZ.
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11: It's Morning Edition from NPR News. I'm May Martinez in Los Angeles, California.
12: And I'm Michelle Martin in Washington, D.C. Good morning. Defense Secretary Pete Hegseth plans to continue thinning the ranks of generals and admirals even as the war with Iran continues.
11: That is what he told hundreds of junior military leaders in a speech Wednesday at Quantico in Virginia. Leaning into culture war flashpoints, Hegseth says he has revived a warrior ethos in the military.
3: The ideological clowns are out. The patriotic cowboys are in, with testosterone testing on top.
12: Here to tell us more is NPR's Quill Lawrence. Quill, good morning.
13: Good morning.
12: So what exactly does Hegseth want to do with the military leadership?
13: Well, he says he's cut 10% of these flag officers already, and he would like to try to reach 20%. And he smiled when he said in the past year, these generals or admirals who disagreed with him aren't there anymore. It's pretty unusual. Hegseth has been reaching way down into the promotion list to prevent some colonels from becoming generals and just not giving any explanation.
12: You know, some of these generals were highly regarded. I mean, they had vocal support from Democrats and Republicans. And so this has been controversial. So is it the number of positions he's cutting that critics object to, or who he seems to be going after?
13: No, I mean, a lot of people agree that there might be some bloat at the top of the military ranks, but it's these inferred reasons or lack of any explanation for the names that he is cutting. Air Force General C.Q. Brown, Army Generals Randy George and Chris Donahue, who are widely considered among the best. And he's fired a number of senior black and female officers. And Hegseth has implied in the past that women or non-white generals are DEI hires. He said in his speech that recruitment is up, although that often has a lot to do with the economy as much as anything else.
12: Did he have anything else to say about the war with Iran?
13: Well, he said Iran's conventional forces are destroyed, and so is their nuclear program. He spent just as much time railing against the press corps for reporting things like low morale on these long deployments to Iran and damage to bases overseas, depleted munition stocks. Here's what he said.
3: A free press is, of course, important. But partisan activism that intentionally smears the troops and the historic mission that they're undertaking is fundamentally anti-American. It's sick. It's a national betrayal. It's treason, actually.
13: It's worth noting that the Pentagon hasn't had a news briefing since May, which is also very unusual. Nothing like this during 20 years of sometimes very intense war in Iraq and Afghanistan. And it's also unusual, though I think we're getting used to it, is just how partisan this speech was to a military that really prides itself on avoiding politics.
12: And I'll just note here that he seems to be objecting to reporting that is true. Did he have anything to say about actual Pentagon policy?
13: Yes, he said he's going to elevate the chaplain corps, and he said that faith was a core strength of the U.S. military. And this week, he also was announcing that he's going to be cutting civilian tenure track jobs at the U.S. military academies, all within his idea of focusing on lethality. But he also announced a new relationship with five colleges, including one historically black college, to help promote military enlistment. But the biggest news is the creation of a four-star command of autonomous warfare, essentially a drone command, and a project to study innovations on the battlefield, much of which we've seen in Ukraine, and also an effort to disrupt and supercharge the Pentagon's really glacial procurement process. And that is going to involve a couple of names you'll recognize: Newt Gingrich, the former House Speaker, and then two tech billionaires, Palmer Luckey and Elon Musk, who led the president's project DOGE to reform U.S. government spending last year.
12: That is NPR's Quill Lawrence. Quill, thank you.
13: Thank you.
11: Well, ready or not, artificial intelligence is coming to air traffic control. Now, your next flight could be guided in part by software that uses AI. Here's Transportation Secretary Sean Duffy unveiling the $875 million system last week.
14: There'll be a lot of questions, but I want to be clear. Humans control the airspace. Humans make decisions, but we're just giving them way better technology, way better foresight.
11: The overhaul is supposed to make the nation's crowded airspace more efficient, but it arrives at a moment of rising anxiety about AI, so that means there are a lot of questions. NPR's Joel Rose put some of those questions to the head of the company that's making this software. So Joel, let's start with this company. Who is this company?
15: It's Airspace Intelligence, or ASI. They are based in Boston. It's not a household name, but ASI already does have a solid portfolio of clients, including several of the major airlines and the U.S. Air Force. I talked to the CEO and co-founder, Philip Buckendorf, and you can tell he is very aware of concerns about AI and air traffic control because he brought them up before I did.
16: I want to be very clear because this is important. This is not about automating air traffic control. The AI does the math. The AI does a computation. The AI feeds or generates a recommendation. But the human operator, they make the decision. They are the decider. They are the judge.
15: Buckendorf emphasized the system will not replace human air traffic controllers. Humans are still in charge of keeping planes separated. This software tool is designed for what the FAA calls its traffic managers to help them make better decisions about flight routing.
11: I love how Buckendorf and Duffy are both emphasizing humans that are in charge here. Okay, but how does it do that? How does it make better decisions?
15: So Buckendorf compares this to chess, where this tool is going to help traffic managers see four or five moves ahead by looking at a lot of data.
16: We're looking at over 200 data sources from weather, congestion, turbulence, winds, runway closures to figure out what is the most optimal flight path for every flight across the country so that traffic is flowing, flights arrive on time, delays are reduced, cancellations are reduced, which is ultimately what makes a better travel experience.
15: This is similar to a software tool called Flyways that ASI built for airline flight dispatchers, and it's already in use at Alaska Airlines and some other carriers.
11: All right, but this contract, though, with the FAA, it's got to be a big deal. And I'm sure in this day and age, Joel, that it's got to be prompting some pushback about mixing artificial intelligence and air traffic control.
15: Totally. I mean, anyone who has seen AI hallucinate or make, you know, basic mistakes will understand why that is happening. This rollout started with a pilot project around the three major airports in the Washington, D.C. area. Representative Don Beyer from Northern Virginia complained that the FAA is using his constituents as, quote, guinea pigs. And I asked Philip Buckendorf how he responds to that and to people's fears about AI.
16: I would say, look at it, see for yourself. But I think a lot of the skepticism comes from actually not knowing. And I totally understand that there is fear about, like, this is AI for air traffic control, but it's not. That's the whole point. The machine never makes a decision. It's a human operator, the air traffic manager. And like, we want that they have the very best technology. We don't want them to run on 1980s software. Who can disagree with that?
11: Bottom line, Joel, I mean, is there any way to know how much this software can make the airspace more efficient?
15: It's a really good question. I've talked to some former and current air traffic controllers, and some of them are skeptical about how big of a difference this will make, especially around our most congested airspace, around major airports and big hubs. The airlines are hopeful this will let the FAA be more nimble around big storms, hopefully be able to recover more quickly if air traffic managers have better data at their fingertips.
11: All right, that's NPR's Joel Rose. Joel, thanks.
15: You're welcome.
11: This is NPR News.
4: 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I am Susie Ahn, and I am celebrating iPad Day here with Stephen Arroyo. Happy iPad Day, Stephen.
5: Hi, Susie. Good morning. Happy Thursday and happy, as you say, international intergalactic iPad Day. I'm not sure about that. We might have to fact check that. Fact checking is what we do, and that's because the money that goes into the local news that you provide. You can make your important gift right now to WBEZ. And again, as mentioned, we have an hourly match going on. We need to raise still, looks like $2,600 in the next 15, 16 minutes or so. We're doing great. We're on pace, but let's keep our foot on the gas and get to that number because we don't want to leave any dollars on the table that can go towards the future of public media and the fact-checking and the local coverage that you rely on, including news about these upcoming elections. Okay, so you can do that at wbez.org/donate or by calling 888-915-9239.
4: 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That's how it works. 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
5: And look at this, that target number that we just mentioned is coming down substantially.
4: Ooh.
5: We now have $1,800 to raise before 8 a.m., and that's just 14 or 15 minutes away. So again, you have many reasons to give, including that it is iPad Day, and you have these 6 opportunities left to win that iPad. But we also have those old classics as well, all of these perks that come with being a sustaining member. And here's one. It's kind of an old classic, but it's a new update on it, and I think this is really cool. At the $15 a month level, we have a WBEZ ceramic travel mug. Yes, both a travel mug and ceramic. I mean, I love the convenience of a travel mug, but there's something satisfying about holding that ceramic mug with the handle. This is both. It's got that lid with travel sliding sip piece. I don't really know what to call it, but
4: sip piece, I like it.
5: Yeah, sip piece. Wherever you need to bring a hot beverage, you can bring BEZ with you. 12-ounce travel mug. And again, that is at the $15 a month or $200 a year level. And right now, that $15 a month turns into $30 because of that match that we mentioned. So many reasons to give. We have the match, we have the mugs, and we have iPad Day. That number is 888-915-9239, or you can go online at wbez.org/donate.
4: And all levels are the right levels to give. 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
2: 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Rainy day, 65 degrees at WBEZ.
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17: From Marketplace in Washington, I'm Kimberly Adams. The SNAP Food Assistance Program, sometimes called food stamps, undergoes a major change today as we enter October. This is because of the big Republican tax and spending law that passed last year, which cut something like $186 billion over 10 years from SNAP. Here's what's changing today. States are now responsible for a bigger share of the administrative costs that come with running SNAP. It used to always be a 50-50 split with the federal government, but now states will take on 75% of the costs. Elaine Waxman is a senior fellow at the Urban Institute.
18: In small states, that might be some millions of dollars. In large states, it could be hundreds of millions of dollars.
17: And there's another change coming next fall, which could also increase the bill that states foot. To minimize these costs, states have stepped up SNAP oversight with more paperwork when it comes to applying for and renewing SNAP benefits, Waxman says.
18: What we've seen since the passage of H.R. 1 last summer is that more than 5 million people have stopped participating in SNAP. It's hard to say exactly what's contributing to that. The best we can tell is a lot of it will have to do with the paperwork burden.
17: She also says there are a few states who believe the new costs will be so significant they may even have to withdraw from SNAP altogether. Let's do the numbers. The FTSE in London is down 1.3%. Dow, S&P, and NASDAQ futures are up in the flat 2.4% to 0.8% range, with the Dow future up just 11 points. The 10-year Treasury yield is down at 5.29%. We got fresh data yesterday on inflation with the Personal Consumption Expenditures Index Report, or PCE. In addition to learning that core inflation is sitting at 3%, we also learned that consumer spending went up in August, despite higher prices on most goods and services. Susan Schmidt, portfolio manager at Exchange Capital Resources, explains.
19: What it shows is the U.S. consumer is not backing down. The consumer has really been what's driving inflation. When people are still out there buying, wanting to buy, that is what is pushing prices up. They're not backing off despite higher gas prices, despite higher prices for a lot of goods, all of which have been driven largely by tariffs and that increased price of oil.
17: That was economist Susan Schmidt. We do lots of numbers at Marketplace, and we have even more on social media. You can check out our video series, The Daily Number, on our Instagram. 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
17: On Monday, the U.S. Supreme Court starts its new session, and one case on the docket could have big implications for addressing the climate crisis. The central question is whether big oil should pay for some of the damage caused by burning fossil fuels. Marketplace's Amy Scott hosts our climate podcast, How We Survive, and joins me now. Good morning, Amy.
20: Hey, Kimberly.
17: So, Amy, tell us about the case and what's at stake here.
4: So in 2018, the city and county of Boulder, Colorado, sued ExxonMobil and Suncor Energy, which is a Canadian company that operates a big refinery here in Colorado. And this lawsuit alleged that the companies knowingly contributed to climate change while at the same time deceiving the public about the risks. And because of that, the plaintiffs say that these companies should pay for some of the costs of that damage, which, you know, includes wildfires, drought, extreme heat, poor air quality, etc. And one example is a big fire that happened a few years after that lawsuit was filed, the Marshall Fire, which killed two people and destroyed more than 1,000 homes in Boulder County and cost taxpayers more than $180 million.
17: Now, lots of communities have brought similar lawsuits. So what's different about this one?
4: Yeah, according to the Center for Climate Integrity, more than two dozen cities and counties and several states and tribes have sued fossil fuel companies for damages from climate change. But none of these have gone to trial so far. And last year, the Colorado Supreme Court ruled that Boulder's lawsuit could move forward to discovery, which is when the two sides share evidence and depose witnesses. The defendants appealed that decision to the Supreme Court and asked them basically to reverse the decision and throw out the case. And they argue that federal law preempts state law when it comes to regulating greenhouse gas emissions, which, of course, cross state lines. But Boulder says its lawsuit isn't trying to regulate emissions. They just want the companies to help cover the costs.
17: The Supreme Court is set to hear oral arguments on Monday. What kind of impact could a ruling have?
4: Well, first, the Supreme Court has to decide whether it even has jurisdiction over this case. Usually the justices wouldn't hear a case like this coming out of state court until there's been a final judgment. And this lawsuit, as I said, hasn't even gone to trial. So it's a little unusual to be taking a case this early. But bottom line, if they decide the case is allowed to go forward, it would be a big win, not just for Boulder, but potentially for similar climate accountability lawsuits. On the other hand, if they say this can't go forward, it's a big win for oil and gas companies, which face potentially billions of dollars in liability.
17: Marketplace's Amy Scott hosts our Climate Solutions podcast, How We Survive. Amy, thank you so much.
4: Thanks for having me on.
17: To learn more about climate accountability lawsuits and some parallels with tobacco and opioid lawsuits, check out the video Amy made about this topic. You can find it on our YouTube channel. We're at Marketplace APM. In Washington, I'm Kimberly Adams with the Marketplace Morning Report. 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
4: 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You have less than 4 minutes left to have six chances to win an iPad on this very iPad day. I am Susie On. I am here celebrating with Stephen Arroyo. Hey, Stephen.
5: Hi, Susie. Good morning. Happy iPad day. And yes, only 4 minutes left for that sixth chance to win. 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
0: Thank you so much. 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
0: Hope you're having a fine morning. It is going to be another rainy day around Chicago. 65 degrees right now at O'Hare and the Lakefront, 66 at Midway, 66 in Joliet, and 64 in Aurora. You could see some showers throughout the morning, maybe a thunderstorm popping in there this afternoon, and we'll see more rain tonight. Finally, on Friday, tomorrow, we'll see some sunshine showing up as well.
21: NPR News in Washington, I'm Corva Coleman. President Trump has vowed to campaign for Republican candidates in 35 of the country's most competitive races, but he's kicking off his campaign stops today in Oklahoma. That's a solidly Republican state, not considered a battleground. NPR's Franco Ordonez says Trump will be able to test some of his campaign pitches on GOP voters.
22: This is partly making sure that his supporters show up, Trump supporters. The challenge that Republicans have long had is turning out low propensity voters when Trump is not on the ballot. And this trip to Oklahoma and Alabama is part of an effort to make sure those voters do come out next month for the midterms.
21: NPR's Franco Ordonez reporting. A group of small companies and nearly two dozen states are challenging President Trump's latest effort to impose double-digit tariffs on nearly everything the U.S. imports. NPR's Scott Horsley reports opponents of the tariffs have made their case before a specialized trade court.
6: After two earlier rounds of worldwide tariffs were struck down by the courts, the Trump administration imposed a new set of import taxes, relying on a different trade law called Section 301. Plaintiff's lawyer Pratik Shah argues that law is designed to go after individual countries that behave badly, not virtually every U.S. trading partner.
7: It would be a massive transfer of taxing power from Congress to the executive to allow them to forego the country-specific sort of findings that 301 requires.
6: U.S. importers paid more than $20 billion in tariffs last month, but the government also refunded $11 billion from earlier tariffs that were ruled illegal. Scott Horsley, NPR News, Washington.
21: The Senate has confirmed Acting Labor Secretary Keith Sonderling to the position. Sonderling has run the agency since former Labor Secretary Lori Chavez de Remer left. She'd been accused of abusing her office. Britain's prime minister says UK authorities have strong indications Iran was involved in an incident last weekend near an airbase in England that U.S. forces also use. Five men were arrested. Fellow Marks reports from London, British and U.S. officials are jointly investigating.
8: Police detained the British men, all in their 20s and from London, on Sunday near RAF Fairford, a base American bombers have flown from during this year's strikes on Iran. They were held on suspicion of explosives offences and preparing an act of terrorism, then released on bail the next day. Police say three small trucks found at the scene contained gasoline but no explosives. Speaking to British broadcasters, Prime Minister Andy Burnham offered little concrete information about the alleged plot or Iran's potential involvement, adding only the investigation remains complex and serious, and he'd share more details soon. Iran denies any role, though has previously warned that any bases used to attack its territory would constitute legitimate targets. For NPR News, I'm Willem Marks in London.
21: This is NPR.
2: Rainy and 65 degrees. I'm Lisa Labas with WBEZ News. In-person early voting for the general election begins in Chicago today. The Chicago Early Voting Super Site on State Street and the Chicago Board of Elections offices on Washington Street will open at 9 o'clock in just an hour. Races on the ballot include Illinois Governor, U.S. Senate, U.S. House, and the Cook County Board President. Chicago voters also are weighing in on members of the Chicago Board of Education. Early voting in the city will expand to all 50 wards on October 19th. Election day is November 3rd. Douglas Park on Chicago's South Side is now fully open to the public after weeks of closures related to Riot Fest. Riot Fest officially cleared out on Tuesday. Loadout took some extra time this year because Riot Fest was very muddy. Sacramento Drive was closed for a few weeks. It reopened to traffic yesterday. Landscapers continue to work to remove mud, level the ground, and make other repairs. Block Club Chicago reporting Riot Fest has the job of paying to restore the festival area. The Chicago Bears riding high from Monday night's victory over Philadelphia, and so is Chicago-based Mariachi Herencia de Mexico. The Grammy-nominated group performed the national anthem, the first mariachi group to do so for the Bears. The performance before a national audience for ESPN's Monday Night Football has gone viral. Cesar Maldonado is the group's founder and producer and says he started the group to bring music to a new generation.
23: You know, mariachi music isn't on the radio anymore as it used to be. Juan Gabriel and Chente and all the greats are no longer on the radio. So these are big branding moments for mariachi music, not just for us as a group, I think for mariachi music as a whole. You know, it's a way of introducing this young generation of mariachi to the audience and to the world.
2: The group is currently on a 76-city tour. The Obama Presidential Center campus on Chicago's South Side is home to the museum and the library, of course, and thousands of tiny residents buzzing in the background. That's bees. The center's garden hosts two colonies of Italian honeybees. Janelle Dunlap is one of the Obama Center's resident beekeepers and tells our In the Loop program part of her role is to educate people on the importance of bees.
24: You bring people into honeybees or to learn about honeybees, and then from there, like, the world opens up. Then you learn about birds, then you learn about butterflies, and you learn about different types of flies, other native bees and pollinators. This is a great starting place for people to understand the health of ecosystems, but this is not where we stop.
2: The Obamas have a long history with bees. Michelle Obama established the White House's first beehive in 2009. This is WBEZ.
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4: 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I'm Susie Yon, and I am here with Stephen Arroyo. Hey, Stephen.
5: Hi, Susie. Good morning. And yes, happy International iPad Day. International or not, it is happening here. And what that means is that we are giving away 7 iPads today. One opportunity per hour beginning at 6 a.m. And it is still very early in the day. So that means that with a donation to WBEZ, you will be entered for each of the remaining 5 drawings for an iPad today, okay? So by 9 a.m., that becomes 4, and it goes down 1 every hour. So we are looking to raise $7,000 this hour. 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You can participate at wbez.org/donate or by calling 888-915-9239.
4: 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You know, all reasons are the right reasons to give. 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You know, we believe in an independent journalism, unbiased reports, but also iPads. 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
4: And, you know, we actually have a pretty big goal for this fundraiser, $1 million. That sounds like a lot. But we are breaking it into smaller goals hour by hour. So this hour, we're looking at that $7,000 goal. I know that we can do it by breaking it apart, by doing this together, because we are community funded. And it takes all of us out there listening to step up. Also, we've got that match going on. And also, it's iPad Day. You know, miracles happen on iPad Day. This is why we give, because we believe in local independent journalism all together, community funded. So right now, give what you can, think about what level works for you, and then give us a call at 888-915-them all together, community funded. So right now, give what you can, think about what level works for you, and then give us a call at 888

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2: It is 8:24 on a rainy day in Chicago, 65 at O'Hare, 66 at Midway, 64 in Aurora. Coming up on Morning Edition, scientists say it is crucial they study this year's super strong El Nino climate pattern to help improve weather forecasting.
3: We rarely have opportunities like this. From a scientific perspective, it is a big natural experiment.
2: 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Tickets are at wcas.nu/Leopold. 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This comedy follows a reporter pulled into one last major story, playing September 9th through October 18th, northlight.org. It is 8:25, a gloomy day, but not gloomy in here, where we've got iPad Day.
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4: 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I'm Susie Yon, celebrating iPad Day here with Stephen Arroyo. Hey, Stephen.
5: Hi, Susie. Good morning. Happy Thursday and happy intergalactic iPad Day. Yeah, there are so many reasons to give today. That is perhaps the headline, but also remember that your monthly gift leads to a significant investment in the future of public media and in the news that we need here in our community in Chicagoland. And today we are starting to build for the long haul. So we have this hourly goal. It's about $4,000 in the next 33 or so minutes. 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
4: Those sustaining members, those monthly donations, it's so true. 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Also, I'd like to challenge all the musicians out there to compose carols for us to sing on future intergalactic iPad days. Mark, I love that challenge. You know, we sing the same iPad Day carols year after year. Let's freshen it up a little bit. 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
5: Mark in Chicago, that is wonderful. 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First, we officially establish Intergalactic iPad Day. 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So yes, it's a great day to give because of that, but it also is a great day to give because it helps WBEZ build what comes next. 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
6: Live from NPR News in Washington, I'm Dave Mattingly. Investigators say they're still examining why the co-pilot of a Fly Dubai flight attacked the pilot yesterday, resulting in passengers storming the cockpit. The pilot from India is being called a hero for managing to unlock the cockpit door after being stabbed, allowing passengers to subdue the co-pilot and regain control of the Boeing 737. The airliner dropped 16,000 feet in less than a minute before a passenger and 2 off-duty pilots got the plane under control. It made an emergency landing at an airport in Saudi Arabia. At the time, it was on a flight from the United Arab Emirates to Tel Aviv. Ron Alvarado is a retired U.S. military and commercial airline pilot who's now the chief operating officer at Aero Consulting.
7: As a trained federal flight deck officer, we're trained in hand-to-hand combat. We're trained in how to subdue a person inside the cockpit, very close confined quarters. But we're not trained going through a U.S.-trained airline how to subdue the pilot you're flying with.
6: He was speaking to NPR's Morning Edition. The co-pilot is under arrest and said to be from Oman. Pennsylvania is reporting its 5th measles-related death this year. State health officials say this latest death was that of a woman in Lancaster County. This is NPR News from Washington.
2: It is 8:31, a little rainy, 65 degrees. I'm Lisa Labez with WBEZ News. Baseball news, the White Sox heading to the American League Division Series. They swept the Astros in Houston, winning last night 7-3. This is the White Sox first postseason series victory in 21 years. Second baseman Chase Meidroth sealed the deal in the 6th, launching a 3-run homer. And he says everybody has a part to play when it comes to securing a win.
8: 1 through 26, you know, we're a team, you know, ready to go, all of us. It's not just one guy. So every day, it's a team effort every single day. And that's what you kind of see is, you know, we're playing together. We're playing for the guy behind us.
2: The White Sox advance to the American League Division Series. They're going to be in Cleveland for this best-of-5 series. First game is noon on Saturday. Game 3 coming back home to Wrigley Field on Chicago's South Side on Wednesday. And for the Cubs, familiar sounding, it's wait until next year. Padres beat the Cubs 4-1 to sweep that National League Wild Card Series, so the Padres move on to the National League Division Series. They're playing in Milwaukee on Saturday, and all of Chicago is now a Brewers fan, just for a little while. Chicago Public Schools are now paying referees for high school sports following a strike over payment issues. The Sun-Times reporting refs were striking after not being paid for several weeks. Multiple freshman and junior varsity football games were canceled Monday and Tuesday. Referees threatened to not work varsity games this coming weekend, but have agreed to do those games after the district expedited payments to officials yesterday. 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
2: Biggest incident on the expressways and tollways right now on the tri-state. You've got a crash on both shoulders southbound after Halstead. Solid traffic from I-80. It's 834 WBEZ.
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0: It's Morning Edition from NPR News. I'm Michelle Martin in Washington, D.C.
10: And I'm A. Martinez in Los Angeles, California. This year's El Niño climate pattern is already affecting extreme weather around the planet, and it still hasn't peaked. Forecasts show it's likely to be the strongest ever recorded. It's why many climate scientists are saying it's crucial to study this El Niño to help improve forecasts. But federal researchers are already behind. Joining us now is NPR's Lauren Sommer to explain why that is. Lauren, I'm here in Los Angeles. It's all I hear about every day, all day, is El Niño, El Niño, El Niño. So why is this one so noteworthy?
11: Yeah, well, basically, it's a whopper. I mean, it's looking like a record breaker. Already, water in the Pacific Ocean around the equator is extremely warm, and that's how El Niño is measured. All that warm water releases a lot of heat to the atmosphere, and that will change weather patterns all winter. In the U.S., it can mean really catastrophic flooding in the southern half of the country. El Niños, you know, they only happen every few years, and super El Niños like this one are even rarer. So the last time there was a super El Niño, back in 2015 and 16, federal researchers jumped at the chance to study it.
10: So how do they do that?
11: Researchers at NOAA, which is the National Oceanic and Atmospheric Administration, wanted to get measurements of what was happening in the Pacific because, you know, there's just not as much weather information collected over the ocean as there is on land. I spoke to Randy Dole, who worked on the project at NOAA and has since retired. He says usually big field projects can take 5 years to plan at NOAA, but they knew they had a unique opportunity and had to move faster.
12: You can do research after an event's over for years or decades, but you'd have to get observations during the event. And so we were going to do whatever we could to get data that could be used both at the current time and in the future.
11: So they put together a rapid research campaign in the Pacific using planes, ships, lots of weather balloons, even an unmanned aircraft to measure that El Niño. And they collected a lot of data.
10: All right. So that was then 2015, 2016. What's the federal government planning for this El Niño?
11: NOAA says it's sending a few autonomous watercrafts, kind of like drones, that will sail into the El Niño. Researchers are also looking for other projects internally, but the agency told me it won't match the same resources as last time. And what they do is still contingent on Congress passing a budget this fall, which now has a December deadline, and that's when El Niño is already peaking. The Trump administration is really targeting NOAA's research capacity right now. It's proposed eliminating the office that does climate research, like on El Niños. And as a whole, the agency has lost more than 2,000 staff due to firings and retirements since Trump started his second term.
10: But what's the risk then of not studying this El Niño in detail? I mean, is that something that could affect people's lives?
11: Yeah, I spoke to 10 weather and climate experts, and they all said because this El Niño is so strong, it's a crucial case study. Here's Daniel Swain, a climate scientist with the University of California Agriculture and Natural Resources.
3: We rarely have opportunities like this, and I almost hesitate to call it an opportunity given that it's likely going to harm a lot of people around the world in the meantime. But from a scientific perspective, it is a big natural experiment.
11: You know, El Niño involves very complex processes that happen in both the ocean and the atmosphere, and there are still aspects of that that aren't well understood. There's also big questions about whether climate change is making El Niños more intense. So experts say using this El Niño as a learning opportunity is important and ultimately could improve the forecasts that help communities prepare and even save lives.
10: That's NPR's Lauren Sommer. Lauren, thanks.
11: Thank you.
0: Carnegie Mellon University has received the largest single donation in the history of American higher education, $3 billion. It's the latest in a series of big donations to the country's top colleges. NPR's Alyssa Nadworny covers higher ed, and she's here to tell us more about this. Good morning, Alyssa.
13: Good morning.
0: So would you just start by telling us who made this gift and why?
13: So the historic donation comes from Kenneth Griffin. He's a hedge fund executive. He's a Harvard alum, but he's been in talks with Carnegie Mellon for over 2 years about this. Here's Griffin talking about his motivation for the donation on CNBC.
14: Higher education has been under attack in the last 2 years in the United States. But we need to elevate higher education in our country. This is the on-ramp to the American dream for the youth of our country.
13: So about $1 billion of that money is going to go towards CMU's Pittsburgh campus, including its computer science school, which will be named for Griffin. The other $2 billion will go towards a campus in Miami. The university says this new branch will, quote, invert the higher education model. And it's not going to be organized by traditional academic majors. Instead, they'll organize around themes, what they're calling societal challenges: human health and biology, national security, energy and climate resilience, and advanced manufacturing. Now, there's very few concrete details, but the idea is that CMU Miami will be a totally different model.
0: Let's just go back to the gift and give us the context for a gift of this size.
13: Well, it's still relatively rare to see these big dollar donations, but it is happening more and more. This donation surpassed the $2 billion gift that Nike co-founder Phil Knight and his wife Penny Knight gave to Oregon Health and Science University last year. They also recently gave another $1 billion to the University of Oregon for a new engineering college. In 2024, Ruth Gottesman gave $1 billion to cover tuition in perpetuity at the Albert Einstein College of Medicine in the Bronx. Most big donations have specific priorities, often a new building or a program, and plenty of them come with naming rights.
0: And I'm just wondering here if the size of these donations reflects the fact that we have an economy with a small group of people who own a tremendous amount of wealth.
13: Yeah, that's exactly right, Michelle. In 2025, philanthropic gifts to American colleges and universities were up, totaling more than $78 billion. But the total number of donors decreased for the fourth straight year. The donors dropping out are those individuals who give smaller gifts, often less than $1,000, which means an overwhelming percentage of higher education's philanthropic support comes from a small number of super rich people. Last year, 89% of the funds received were donated by just 2% of donors. That's from a report by the Council for Advancement and Support of Education.
0: But does this mean anything for the cost of college? I mean, despite these big donations, college tuition for many students is very high, something I know very well, having just experienced this myself.
13: Yeah. Now, most Americans don't pay those big sticker prices, but that doesn't mean families aren't struggling to pay for college, like you said. And in the world of higher ed fundraising, financial aid and scholarships remain a big priority. It's unclear how many, if any, of the Griffin money will go towards scholarships. At Carnegie Mellon University, tuition is almost $70,000 a year. Now, the CMU president did signal that he would use part of this week's gift to make the university more affordable for students, but he didn't detail those plans. And all this comes as colleges continue to close and cut back programs and staff due to lower enrollment and other financial challenges. Now, Michelle, I will say, big picture, that these big donations signal a continued belief in higher education, in scientific discovery, economic mobility by these very wealthy donors. And many of them, like Griffin did, acknowledge that higher ed and its funding streams, especially those coming from the federal government, have been at risk.
0: That's NPR's Alyssa Nadworny. Alyssa, thank you.
13: Thanks, Michelle.
0: This is NPR News.
4: 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I am here this morning with Stephen Arroyo. Hey, Stephen.
5: Hello, Susie. 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
4: Yes, Stephen and I have really gotten into the spirit of the holiday. 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And we do have that hourly goal. Before 9 o'clock, we want to raise $3,100 more to keep us on track for this larger goal for this pledge drive. 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
4: Folks like Marta in Evanston have given. 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
5: 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I am really novice. 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So with your gift of $20 a month, you can claim that 1-year subscription to the New York Times Cooking. 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Maybe you're a novice like me, but even if you are a confident chef, I'm pretty sure that this app will still introduce you to some new recipes that you hadn't considered before. So that can be yours. $20 a month level, 888-915-9239 or wbez.org/donate.
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2: 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What do Chicago neighborhoods sound like, and could those sounds actually be art? 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
15: We're listening to saxophonist Leonard Simpson play from his home in Woodlawn. But we're not in Woodlawn. I'm actually on the lawn in bustling Millennium Park, listening to Simpson play through speakers above my head. He's part of the Chicago Wind Map, a project by two fellow saxophonists that maps musicians to their neighborhoods. For example, if I walk a few blocks west, I'm in Washington Park, listening to trumpeter Mario Abney. Go as far northwest as I can, to the corner of the grass, and I hit Norwood Park, with Matt Ullery playing his tuba.

0: Wyndbap co-creator Hunter Diamond activated his entire musical network in order to recruit players.
1: We feel it's impossible for any one person to be a representative of their neighborhood, but we find that living in a specific environment will undoubtedly have some kind of impact, whether conscious or not, on an artist's making.
0: For years, Experimental Sound Studio in Edgewater has commissioned works specifically for the Millennium Park speaker system. It calls the series Sonic Pavilion. The studio then encores the winning works in a smaller indoor performance, happening in December. The other winning pieces took us inside an Appalachian fiddle convention. A Pittsburgh steel mill. And got attendees dancing to beats inspired by Chicago footwork.

0: In the Chicago wind map, different speakers play different channels or sound layers. In the boisterous piece, you actually have to walk up to the speakers representing a neighborhood and musician in order to hear their part clearly. Co-composer Artie Black hopes listeners take that curiosity about different neighborhoods with them.
1: There's a feeling of, oh, I want to hear what's going on over there, which is a big idea of the piece, to encourage people to check out what's happening next door or next door to next door.
0: Hannah Edgar for WBEZ.
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3: 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I'm Michelle Martin.
4: And I'm A. Martinez. Here's one tool the Trump administration is using to pressure undocumented immigrants to leave the country themselves. Civil fines of up to $1.8 million per person. 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
5: In the city of Gastonia, near Charlotte, several tenants were recently evicted from an aging apartment complex. Tito Savillon was hired to do what he does best, remodel the apartments. With paint-stained hands and jeans, this is how Savillon has made his American dream happen ever since he migrated from Honduras more than a decade ago. But this dream is in jeopardy. This summer, Savillon got a letter saying he owes the Department of Homeland Security more than $1 million. Savillon is undocumented, and the government says he, quote, willfully failed to leave the U.S. after receiving a removal order in 2023 under the Biden administration.
6: I have a family. That's the only that really matters that I have over here, you know?
5: Paying the fine is out of the question, and so is leaving his U.S. citizen wife, his stepson, his business, and the southern state he now calls home.
6: I don't have a reason to get back in Honduras anyway. In my country, everything can be dangerous some places where I live, you know. And I think, like, you can do it well in this country if you can have a way to do it good, you know.
5: Savillon says he had no clue about a removal order, and the notice of the fines was the first time he heard about this. Lawyers have told him his best option is to try to gain legal status through his spouse. DHS says in a statement that by mid-July, it had issued more than 100,000 civil fines, totaling more than $84 billion. DHS says those fines include up to $1,000 for each day that a person hasn't self-deported since receiving a removal order. Savillon's family, like his father-in-law, Ricky Robinson, has come to his defense.
7: Where's he going to get $1 million? Have it in his back pocket? That's a scary tactic.
5: Robinson voted for Trump in the 2024 election. He says he regrets his decision now.
7: He said that he was going to get the criminal aliens. If you're just because you came across the border and you've done nothing but start your business, start a family, haven't committed any crimes, no, he never said anything about going out to people like that.
5: Immigration policy swings with each administration. But Congress set up the conditions of a flawed system, says Aaron Reichlin Melnick of the American Immigration Council.
8: The last time Congress made any changes to our immigration enforcement system was 1996.
5: That law blocks people from returning to the U.S. for up to 10 years if they had unlawful presence. But it also kept a lot of migrants from leaving the U.S. when historically they would move back and forth, says Reichlin Melnick.
8: 25, 30 years later, we are seeing the problems of a system where no one can fix their papers until Congress actually gets its act together and changes the law.
5: Today's government says these immigrants have willfully failed to self-deport. But many have stayed while trying to get legal status, says Hassan Shafiqullah with the Legal Aid Society of New York.
9: If I'm on a pathway to get a green card through my U.S. citizen spouse, self-petition, green card, whatever, there's so many different ways that people get status in this country. Why should I self-deport?
5: The Legal Aid Society of New York is part of a class action lawsuit against the Trump administration to challenge these fines. While a decision is pending, people like Savillon hope a judge will put a temporary pause on these fines. For NPR News, I'm Aaron Sanchez Guerra in Charlotte, North Carolina.
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11: 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I'm Susie Ahn, and I am celebrating iPad Day with my pal, Stephen Arroyo. Hey, Stephen.
12: Hi, Susie. Good morning. And yes, it's iPad Day. That is the headline. But more urgently right now, we are looking at just a couple minutes left to hit that dollar goal. That is $1,200 to raise in the next couple minutes to meet that goal. And you can be like Janine in Chicago, who just helped us meet that goal. And Janine says, I became a monthly contributor right after funding was cut. Today's gift is to reassure my love of this type of reporting and to hopefully win the iPad. Yes, that's the idea, Janine. Thank you so much for your support. And in our last break, we asked some musicians to maybe compose something, Christmas Carol in the theme of iPad Day, and we actually got a response, Susie?
11: Yeah, that's right. You know, I think sometimes it's easy to just go through the motions of iPad Day. You know, it seems the stores are just bringing in iPad Day stuff and earlier each year. But Stephanie in Forest Park, she's got the reason for the season, and she brought us this tune that goes, iPad Day, support your local news, and also have a chance to win some tech to beat the blues. 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
12: That is fantastic. Stephanie in Forest Park, bravo. And we'd also like to say thank you to a few more people. Sierra in Barrington, Christina in Downers Grove, and Selena in Chicago. 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
13: This is In the Loop, coming to you live from WBEZ, a favorite song that gets you dancing every time, a good meal shared with your best friends, spending time helping someone else. These are all moments that can lift our spirits, but could they also help protect our brain power? One local doctor thinks so. In a new book, she explores the roles that food, movement, and even acts of service can play in our overall well-being. This hour, we hear why she says dance is one of the most powerful lifestyle factors for reducing dementia, and what other everyday choices help keep our minds engaged. Plus, training's in session for one local mother who's getting ready for the Chicago Marathon, and she'll be pushing her 21-year-old daughter, who's living with a rare disorder, in a stroller. It's a true testament to a mother's love and devotion. We'll learn more about how she's preparing for the race and what inspired it. I'm Sasha Ann Simons. Hang tight. In the Loop is up after this news from NPR.
14: Live from NPR News in Washington, I'm Corva Coleman. Stocks open mixed this morning as oil prices climb. NPR's Scott Horsley reports the Dow Jones Industrial Average slipped nearly 200 points in early trading.
15: Crude oil prices inched higher, with the international benchmark once again topping $100 a barrel. Retail gasoline prices in the U.S. dipped overnight. AAA says the average price of regular gas is now $4.41 a gallon. The average price of diesel fuel is $6.38. About a third of the states in the country have reduced or suspended their gasoline tax in an effort to give drivers some short-term relief. Ohio lawmakers voted yesterday to lift that state's gas tax for 90 days. And Keith Sonderling will keep his job as U.S. Labor Secretary. The Senate confirmed Sonderling's appointment on Wednesday. He's been acting secretary for the last 5 months. Scott Horsley, NPR News, Washington.
14: The government of the United Arab Emirates says it has opened an investigation into what happened on a flight from Dubai to Tel Aviv following its emergency landing yesterday. The UAE says prosecutors are looking into whether the incident is linked to terrorist activity. NPR's Aya Batrawi has more.
16: The Fly Dubai plane was carrying 174 mostly Israeli passengers when it made an emergency landing in Saudi Arabia on Wednesday, following what the airline says was an altercation in the cockpit. Israel's Prime Minister Benjamin Netanyahu says one of the pilots stabbed the other. Saudi Arabia confirms both pilots were hospitalized. President Trump says he was updated about the plane's emergency landing by Netanyahu. Netanyahu, who's facing a tough re-election this month centered around security, was filmed meeting an Israeli passenger after their arrival to Tel Aviv last night. The passenger is seen telling Netanyahu how he got into the cockpit, put the attacker in a chokehold, and pulled on the control stick to stop the plane from nosediving. Fly Dubai suspended all flights to Tel Aviv following the incident. Aya Batrawi, NPR News, Riyadh, Saudi Arabia.
14: One of Iraq's most powerful militias, backed by Iran, says it will stop its attacks. NPR's Jane Araf reports from Baghdad. The U.S. military withdrew from Iraq yesterday.
17: Kataib Hezbollah said in a statement that the Islamic resistance had won this round against what it called the U.S. occupation. The U.S. on Wednesday announced it had withdrawn its military forces and closed the headquarters here of an anti-ISIS coalition it has led since 2014. The Islamic Resistance is a grouping of Iran-backed militias that have frequently claimed attacks against U.S. targets in Iraq. Kataib Hezbollah directed its fighters to stop all attacks, apart from targeting aircraft, violating Iraqi airspace. Jane Araf, NPR News, Baghdad.
14: Stocks have turned negative on Wall Street. The Dow Jones Industrials are now down 226 points. This is NPR.
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13: Good morning, Chicago. This is In the Loop. I'm your host, Sasha Ann Simons. Coming up on today's show, did you know that dancing can help reduce the risk of dementia? There are actually many ways outside of traditional modern medicine that can help improve our cognitive health. We'll check in with a doctor to learn more. Plus, one local mother is training to run and push her 21-year-old daughter in a stroller in the Chicago Marathon. We'll check in with her to hear how training's going and why she's taking on the challenge. But first, let's get right to what Chicago is talking about. At the table to help me break down the biggest headlines and stories of the day, Sienna Greaves, WBEZ senior producer, Matt Moore, Chicago Sun-Times newsletter reporter, and Abby Miller, Chicago Sun-Times money reporter. Good morning, folks.
18: Morning,
19: good morning,
18: Sasha.
13: So, Matt, the Cubs and the White Sox, I think, are our first order of business. You know, each of the teams had their second wild card game last night. Let's start with the White Sox. They
19: right.
13: won.
19: Yeah, there's some great news on the South Side. So the White Sox defeated the Houston Astros 7-3. So they swept their best of three wild card series. And
13: excellent.
19: This means the Sox, their surprising season, it's going to keep going. It was history making. Like, no Major League Baseball team in history has made the playoffs after two consecutive seasons of 100 losses or more, let alone
13: right.
19: three.
13: It sounds like unheard of, right?
19: Right, exactly. And yeah, and you know, sadly for Cubs fans, like the Cubs, they lost to the Padres 4-1, so that's it for them this season. And that you know, that run ended in Southern California. So It's a big disappointment for Cubs fans, but I mean, you know, there's still Chicago baseball to be played,
18: right,
19: and
18: right.
19: still Chicago, you know, they got a chance to go all the way, because now the Sox, they head to Cleveland, and that's where they're going to face their rivals, the Guardians.
18: Yeah, let's stay with this high for just another moment here, Matt. I want to relive it.
19: Exactly.
20: And Teal hits one back toward the middle, facing it to right center field, and the White Sox will take the early lead. Swing and a fly ball, center field, Spence. He's back. He's under it. But he makes the catch. The last chance for the Astros. Swing and a miss for the first time since 2005. The Chicago White Sox have won a postseason series.
18: Amazing. Now, Abby and Sienna, I don't know if you're sports fans or baseball fans, but I mean, that's got to feel good, right?
21: The hometown? Yeah, absolutely.
22: Yeah, I am a born and raised White Sox fan.
18: Yes.
22: So seeing that win last night and just the shift in energy that the Sox have had over the past few seasons is just, it's pretty incredible. Like Matt said, there's a lot of good stuff happening on the South Side.
18: For sure. And so, you know, RIP Cubs, right, Matt?
19: Yeah, that's it. I said, I know it's disappointing for the Cubs.
18: That's it? Not even one more? The season's just over like that?
19: The season's just over, yeah. And I think people had some really high hopes, and they really, I mean, I really feel for Northside fans. You know, you're up, you're down. It feels like your fortunes can really
18: right.
19: change. But if anyone knows about the fortunes you know, of your team changing, it is the folks on the South Side.
18: That is for sure.
19: Like I said, they've I really appreciate the Sun-Times James Fegan. He's been reporting on the Sox this year, and his reporting, I feel like you can like smell the champagne, the beer from the celebrations in the clubhouse. It's just, it's
18: lovely.
19: Incredible. And so, yeah, you know, like I said, the Sox, they got another chance to keep it moving. Game one is on Saturday in Cleveland. Game two is Monday. And then after that, that's between the Sox and the Pope and their God. So.
18: All right, Abby, let's move on to some other news here. The new South Loop Stadium for the Chicago Fire team, it's set to open in 2028. And we're now getting a glimpse into the plans. So tell us.
22: Yeah, things are chugging along down there since they broke ground earlier this year. So the foundation, that's all laid for the stadium. The concrete is being poured for their Southwest Concourse. And then later this year, we're going to see some of that steel start to rise at the stadium. But what the Fire unveiled this week is three of the luxury seating opportunities that fans will have to pick between. So those are starting to come to market. So feels like we're getting closer by getting a glimpse into some of these spaces, for sure.
18: Luxury, you say? So they're supposed to be, as I understand it, a private speakeasy, an invite-only club?
22: Oh, yeah. Yeah, they're really emphasizing exclusivity with these, for sure. In addition to that speakeasy and that club, there's going to be, you know, seats that are right on the field, and that gives you access to that speakeasy. And the speakeasy is going to have a really cool curtain that'll be, like, opened, and you can see the players walking in and out through, like, their player tunnel. And
18: Ooh.
22: These player tunnels are something we're starting to see with a lot more soccer stadiums worldwide. So, yeah, the Fire are really trying to push the envelope on making this exclusive, but also being in line with what we're seeing with other soccer stadiums worldwide.
18: Right. No, that actually sounds
21: like
18: so cool.
21: You don't like it?
18: I think it sounds cool.
21: What?
23: It sounds cool, but I just think that if you're a fan of football or soccer, it is an everyman sport. It is a working class sport.
18: Mm-hmm.
23: And this idea that we are creating luxury seating, exclusive access, I mean, I think it just speaks to everything that's currently wrong with the sport, especially when you see the financial situation and the decision that came down against Manchester City, one of the biggest clubs in the world. You know, there are a lot of reporting on like financial fraud and mishandling. I mean, I think the money in football is just not the way to, you know, grow the sport in this country.
18: Yeah, I think I was just thinking in terms of, you know, just the access to being sort of right there next to the field. But you bring up excellent points, Sienna. It's, you know, why change things? Why move things in this direction when that's not sort of where we've come from?
23: Especially when
18: we
23: looked at the United States as our World Cup performance, you know, it was horrible. And a lot of the conversations around that was this idea of like pay to play, that it's too exclusive, that there's too much money in the sport and it
18: right.
23: really locks out great talent. So I just see this as a continuation of that. It's a no for me.
18: It's a no for Sienna. Well, while you're in the hot seat, Sienna, tell us about what's going on with CPS here, because some of the school's sports games, they were canceled when the referees went on strike.
23: Yes, there were multiple freshmen and JV football games that were canceled on Monday and Tuesday after referees went on strike for not being paid for several weeks. CPS has said since that they have expedited money to, quote, ensure immediate compensation for those employees who were not paid in a timely manner.
18: Now, the referee demands, you know, their so pay and what is this doing for the student players? Because this is it can get messy here.
23: Yeah, yeah. Morgan Park High School coach Chris James spoke with the Sun-Times and said that, you know, the experience hurts the development for players and the experience they have playing football. And the referees just wanted to get paid. I spoke to a source who refs lots of high school games here in Illinois, and they were explaining to me that a lot of these referees are older. You know, they really love the game. They're really dedicated. And this is a way that they're able to stay in the game. Games after school are typically 4 to 8. That's after a full day of work. Then you're working from 4 to 8 p.m. A lot of them are responsible for their own transportation. And the ref and like, and they were explaining to me that a lot of these referees are older. You know, they really love the game. They're really dedicated. And this is a way that they're able.

0: It's hard to wrap our minds around a billion.
1: The exact price tag clocks in at $909 million, and that's $59 million more than the center's previously released figure of $850 million. And the center said that they were pointing to, quote-unquote, additional amenities is what drove the cost. And, you know, to be clear, that's all privately funded. It just doesn't include the $123 million in publicly paid for infrastructure improvements that were like around the center in Jackson Park.
0: Do we know how that compares to other museums?
1: Well, I was thinking about, you know, the George Lucas Museum just opened in Los Angeles. And, you know, that also comes with a $1 billion price tag. That's a little over $1 billion. But that also was privately funded, paid for by the, you know, Star Wars creator and his wife and business person, Melody Hobson, Chicago native. And so that museum, it houses their art collection. It looks out of this world. It's nuts. But the Chicago tie-in is that, think people, you know, really familiar with this is more than 10 years ago, George Lucas and he wanted to build this museum, you know, right next to Soldier Field, right?
0: Right.
1: And Friends of the Park, they fended them off. And it just got me thinking like, all right, so it's 2026. We've got ourselves a $1 billion museum. We've still got some parking lots next to Soldier Field. What's next?
0: Yeah. Right, exactly. Abby, you recently wrote a story about passive homes and whether they could be the answer to Chicago's severe weather. Tell us, what are passive homes and how easy is it to get one of these?
2: So I'd say a very succinct way to describe these homes is one architect kind of pitched it to me as, think of it like a thermos. So these homes are designed to, you know, when it's summertime, keep the cold air in and, you know, vice versa. During the colder months, keep your heat in, keep you insulated. And what that does is that really lowers your utility bills because, you know, you're using those utilities less when you're more insulated. And it really does lower your greenhouse gas emissions, too. One passive homeowner that I spoke to in the Indiana Dunes area, she is almost net zero on her home for greenhouse gas emissions.
0: Nice.
2: When she puts in a few more solar panels, she'll hit that figure. And then her last electric bill was just $37.
0: Wow, that's incredible.
3: Excuse me?
2: I'm a little jealous.
0: Passive, the word is passive homes, Sienna. Write it down. Write it down. Now, apparently, Sienna, Chicago's bridges are going up, up, up. What do we need to know here?
3: I love this time of year. It's every spring and fall, Chicago Department of Transportation, they raise the bridges along the Chicago River from DuSable Lakeshore Drive to the 18th Street Bridge. The recreational boaters move their vessels, you know, off the lake into storage yards. It's really, really nice to watch. Maybe not so nice for drivers.
0: No.
3: The bridge lifts are about 8 to 12 minutes. They're typically every Wednesday and Saturday, starting around 9:30, and will run through November 14th.
0: All right. Well, I'll avoid those dates. That's for sure. Final story here, Matt. It's apple picking season.
1: All right. Yes.
0: I love apple picking season.
1: So if you go on WBEZ.org right now or the suntimes.com, you're going to find a list that we kind of dust off every year. You know, we add a little bit to it. It's our kind of this list of regional apple picking. Some you got to trek to. Some are in Illinois. Some are in Indiana, Wisconsin, what have you. And we've got this list, and my favorite thing is that the reason why we updated is that everyone's offering something different kind of every year. You've got corn mazes, cider donuts, petting zoos, the works. So you're going to, if you head over to Woodstock, you're going to go to All Seasons Orchard. What you're going to find is, yes, Honeycrisp apples.
0: Yes.
1: You're going to find a petting zoo, all of that. But you're also going to find a Dolly Parton-themed corn maze.
0: Love that. Yeah. The full list, WBEZ.org. That is Matt Moore and Abby Miller with the Sun-Times and WBEZ's Sienna Greaves. There's more In the Loop just ahead, including an update on the housing market in Illinois. Homebuyers are running out of options while facing higher prices, so stick around for that conversation. First, though, I'm going to toss it over to my WBEZ colleagues, Chip Mitchell and Kate Grossman. Good morning.
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0: everywhere. People gave what they could, and together those gifts added up to something enormous. And here's the part I really want to emphasize this morning. 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I'm Chip Mitchell here with Kate Grossman, and we're asking Chicago to rally around WBEZ again this morning.
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0: And think about what you've already heard on In the Loop this morning. You've heard we've had WBEZ journalists breaking down the day's biggest local stories. You've heard a deeper conversation about the housing market and what higher prices and fewer choices mean for people trying to buy a home. That's what a strong WBEZ can do. We can have reporters paying attention to what's happening right now and then give them time to help you understand why it matters to your life here in Chicago. And a lot of that happens on In the Loop. 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
0: Thanks.
2: This is In the Loop. I'm Sasha Ann Simons. Mortgage rates are rising. In fact, as of last night, they've hit their highest level in nearly 3 years, 7.6%. Add to that the tight market that we're seeing in the Chicago area, and it can be a challenge out there for home buyers. So here with the latest is Dennis Rockin, Crane Chicago Business real estate reporter. Hey, Dennis.
3: Hi, Sasha. How are you?
2: Doing well. Got to dig in here because I want to know what's happening in the Chicago area housing market right now. It sounds like a lot for folks to juggle.
3: It is. Affordability is going away fast, but we're still one of the most affordable big cities in America. That only does you some good for bragging rights. If you're actually out shopping for a home, you're finding that what you can get shrinks all the time. Mm-hmm. Our home prices all year have been going up at a multiple of what's going on in the rest of the nation. In August, the most recent data, Chicago area home prices were up over 5% from a year before. City of Chicago up 8% from a year before, while nationwide home prices were up only less than 2%, 1.8%. We're seeing home prices rise much faster here than in most other cities. And in a few cities, home prices are still falling.
4: Right, right. Faster and higher than some cities. Yeah. Why are housing prices so high, Dennis? How did this happen?
3: Well, one of the reasons is that we're so affordable. Not as many people pulled back, right? When interest rates started rising in 2022 to kind of try to bring down that housing boom that was happening nationwide, we hadn't risen nearly as far as a lot of other places had. Our prices rose, but they didn't get up into the fizzy, scary levels. And so we haven't seen as many people back off. And so when you get out there, however, we have seen sellers back off. I have my house in an interest rate from pre-2022. My mortgage is 3%, below 4%. Now they're over 7%. If I'm moving, I have to sell to a place. I have to move to a place where I'd have a higher interest mortgage.
4: Right.
3: And I'd have to pay a higher price. So I sit it out. And that means that far less inventory comes on the market. We also have a very small home building segment. There's not a lot of new construction to ease that. So those people who have to buy, I've just gotten a job on the other side of the metro area. We have more kids than we used to. We need a new home. They're just having to pay a premium because housing is so short on the market that to get the one I want, I have to pay more.
4: That's right. That's right. And you bring up great points there. You know, people, they want to move. That's the reality of the fact. People want to move. They're looking. They're actively looking. They don't have, however, many options. So if, as you're saying, the housing supply is so tight, Dennis, why isn't there more new construction going on?
3: Well, that's a long time story for Chicago. We have the very high cost of carrying land before you build, a much longer time to get new subdivisions permitted than happens in other cities. We have higher construction costs because we're a union state. Construction costs are going up everywhere. Besides that, materials are going up. And we also don't have the fast growing population that North Carolina, Texas, Arizona have. So major home builders go there because they know they can keep building and building. There's a far larger pool of new buyers than here. Our population has been growing very slowly, if at all, for years. So there's just not as much incentive for those big home builders to build here. And we don't have the little home builders. Before the housing bust of the 2007-2008 years, we had a lot of locally based home builders, but now the majority of our new homes are built by national companies. And again, they can do much better in those other cities, so they go there.
4: Yeah. So, I mean, so what's this looking like then for, you know, people like first time home buyers and homeowners right now, you know, trying to sell, or just other residents?
3: Well, for homeowners, the one piece of advice I have right now is put your house on the market. If you have been holding back, I understand, you know, the math, you have to pencil it out, higher interest rate, higher prices, but you're likely to do very well on selling your house. Most real estate agents these days price below where they think the house is going to sell because you really don't know how high buyers are going to take it. Mm-hmm. We see enormous numbers of bidding wars, and that takes the price up higher.
4: Yes.
3: And most sellers turn out real well. That is, if the house is in good condition, you know, and it's not in some crazy location where people don't live. But if the house is in good condition and people can move in, you're very likely to get a bidding war. And I totally understand it's expensive to move because interest rates and prices are rising. But look at what you might get for the house and see if you can do it. Because, I mean, essentially, you can help solve this inventory shortage one mm-hmm. home at a time by putting yours on the market.
4: Absolutely.
3: If you're a buyer, one of the things we're seeing is that people try a few times, they lose a couple of bidding wars, they lose several bidding wars, they get frustrated, and they decide to rent for another year, another 2 years, whatever it is.
4: That's Dennis Rock and Crane, Chicago Business Real Estate Reporter. Thanks for checking in with us, Dennis.
3: Thanks, Sasha.
4: Coming up on In the Loop, the walk to end Alzheimer's is happening this weekend in Chicago. That's got us thinking, what can we do to keep our brains sharp? Well, a local doctor is out with a new book about the creative ways that we can maintain our cognitive health. That conversation's just ahead. But first, I'll kick it over to Lisa Labas for the latest news headlines.
5: Thanks, Sasha. So in-person early voting for the general election is getting underway this hour in Chicago. The Chicago Early Voting Supersite on State Street and the Chicago Board of Elections offices on Washington Street opened at 9 o'clock this morning. Races on the ballot include Illinois Governor, U.S. Senate, House of Representatives, and the Cook County Board President. Chicago voters also weighing in on members of the Chicago Board of Education. Election Day, November 3rd. The Supreme Court is agreeing to review a Trump administration policy that denies bond hearings for detained immigrants. The High Court will consider whether immigrants have a right to a hearing to determine if they should remain detained while challenging their possible deportation. Appeals court judges from 9 of the 11 federal circuits have separately concluded that detaining immigrants without a bond hearing violates federal law. 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
6: Live from NPR News in Washington, I'm Dave Mattingly. The airline Fly Dubai is suspending flights to and from Israel following yesterday's attack by a co-pilot on a flight to Tel Aviv. Investigators say the co-pilot and Omani stabbed the pilot, sending the Boeing 737 MAX 8 jet into a steep dive. The pilot, from India, is being called a hero for managing to unlock the cockpit door, allowing passengers to subdue the co-pilot. The passenger and two off-duty pilots managed to regain control of the jet and make an emergency landing in Saudi Arabia. A motive remains unclear. President Trump travels to Oklahoma today, as NPR's Franco Ordonez reports.
7: Starting in Oklahoma is a chance to knock off some rust and workshop his campaign speech in front of a more friendly environment. But it reminds Alex Conan, who worked in the George W. Bush White House, of the 2006 midterms when Bush campaigned almost exclusively in red states.
8: You can't go to a district or a state where there's just as many Democrats as Republicans or where there's a lot of independent voters, because you're going to do more harm than good when your favorability numbers are this low.
7: That's because in a swing state, Trump is likely and perhaps more likely to stir up Democrats and independent voters to go out and vote against Republicans. Franco Ordonez, NPR News.
6: This is NPR News. The U.S. Supreme Court has agreed to review a Trump administration policy denying bond hearings for detained immigrants. The Justice Department says it's filed a complaint of judicial misconduct against multiple federal judges in Minnesota. The DOJ accuses the judges of violating their ethical duties by speaking out publicly to the New York Times. NPR's Ryan Lucas says it's the Trump administration's latest salvo against the judiciary.
9: In the New York Times interview, judges on the federal bench in Minnesota talked about the impact on the court and the rule of law of the Trump administration's immigration crackdown in Minneapolis early this year. Now, the Justice Department is accusing the judges of making political statements and violating their judicial duties. It also alleges the judges are biased against the Department of Homeland Security. DOJ wants the Eighth Circuit Court of Appeals, which oversees the federal bench in Minnesota, to order the judges to be recused from any matters involving DHS. One of the judges named in the complaint, Patrick Schiltz, in a statement rejects the allegations and says his public comments were well within the judiciary's ethical rules. Ryan Lucas, NPR News, Washington.
6: Heavy rains are falling in much of the central U.S., where flooding remains a concern. Flood watches and warnings are in effect from South Texas to Iowa because of the remnants of Hurricane Polo. I'm Dave Mattingly, NPR News, in Washington.
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4: This is In the Loop. I'm your host, Sasha Ann Simons. 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Eat well, get moving, and keep up with your doctor appointments. But what about our brains? Our cognitive health matters just as much. And one local physician says there may be more ways to support it than we realize. In a new book, Dr. Geeta Maker-Clark is looking beyond regular prescriptions. And instead, she's exploring how food, dance, connection, service, and community all play a role in keeping our brains sharp. So ahead of Chicago's Walk to End Alzheimer's this weekend, in this next conversation, we'll learn more about the doctor's theories. At the table, Dr. Geeta Maker-Clark, Director of Integrative Nutrition and Advocacy at Endeavor Health and author of the new book, Medicine for All People, Science and Ancient Wisdom for Revolutionary Healing. Welcome to In the Loop.
11: Thanks for having me.
4: Tell me, why is it important for us to take care of our cognitive health now? Why does it matter?
11: Yeah. Well, when we talk about brain health, you know, I think most of my patients talk about what they're afraid of losing. They're afraid of losing their memory, their focus, their independence, you know, and I'm really focused on what do we want to keep? You know, what do we want to keep in our lives and keep our brain health, you know, very vital for? We want to stay curious. We want to be learning new things. We want to move through the world with confidence and feel connected. So I'm writing about the medicines that we carry in everyday life, and that's food and movement and dancing and being in community.
4: You know, some people would wonder if that is a thing, if you can actually improve your cognitive health. I think for some reason there might be this thought that it's just something that may decline over time and there's not really much control that we have over that fate. So what kinds of actions would you say it takes?
11: Yeah, it's true that we can't guarantee that we're going to avoid illness or neurodegeneration, but there are many ways that we can meaningfully care for our minds and our bodies and our brains beginning right now. And it is not a necessary part of aging to lose your cognition. Mm-hmm. So, you know, that's, I think, sort of a myth that we have is like, oh, there's certain things that we're going to lose as we get older. And I think if we take really good care of our brains, we can actually, you know, have great cognitive health as we move into our elder years. And I'll start with movement, okay, because I think that's one place we can all, you know, do better.
4: Yes.
11: And our brains depend on a healthy circulatory system. And physical activity, you know, it definitely supports our cardiovascular health, but that's very closely tied to our cognitive health. So you don't need to train for a race. I'm talking about walking after a meal, you know, spending time in your garden, moving around your home in purposeful ways. But like, think about what kind of movement do you enjoy enough that you would do it again? And for me, one of the most beautiful answers to that question is dance. I would love to share more about that.
4: Yeah, I love dancing too. And so, yeah, my ears are perked. Please go ahead.
11: Okay. So when you think about what happens when you dance, you know, you hear a rhythm and your body just responds. It knows what to do. As long as you don't overthink it, you just let your body do what it wants to do, it responds and you shift your weight. You navigate the space around you. You make up some steps or you remember some steps and if there's people around you, you're adjusting to the people moving beside you. So you're actually using your attention, coordination, your memory, your balance, and you're doing something that brings you joy almost immediately. So all of these things together are, you know, make dance a very profound way to protect your brain health and to feel happiness and joy almost immediately.
4: Interesting. So dance is one of the things that in your book you say are sort of different kinds of medicine, right? Because medicine means so much more than just taking a pill.
11: That's exactly right.
4: You talk about dance, you talk about food, you talk about community and gratitude. Why do you think it's important that we start to expand our idea of what medicine is and what medicine can be?
11: Yeah, I think it's time for us to shatter this paradigm that medicine is something you take that from the outside in, that it comes in a bottle or a prescription or from a doctor or only when you're sick. You know, for our ancestors, medicine always meant something so much more than that. And it still does. And so the book is really about remembering what the medicines are that make you feel healthy and joyful and connected. And we all know what those things are. It's usually, you know, being out in nature, being connected socially to people that you care about, you know, eating nourishing food, moving your body in joyful ways, feeling like you have a mindset of gratitude around your life versus one that, you know, focuses on the negative. And so these medicines are very powerful and they're evidence backed. You know, they really have been shown to improve our cognitive health and to improve our long-term health.
4: Share one more of these kinds of medicines that you write about and how it plays a direct role in brain health. Maybe let's talk about community.
11: Yeah. So community is, I think, the medicine that we need the most deeply in these times. What I see in my practice is a great deal of loneliness and isolation. And actually, the previous Surgeon General has called loneliness an epidemic in our country right now. So I think there's a variety of reasons why that's been happening, and the pandemic certainly accelerated us in that direction. But what happens when we are in community, and we all know this, you know, I'm just speaking into what we already know, is when we are feeling that we are in, have a sense of belonging, there's actually a sense of safety in our nervous systems, and our nervous systems can regulate. And when that happens, actually all of the things your body already knows how to do to keep you healthy and heal can work. But when we are in fight or flight, when we are lonely, when we are feeling activated or depressed, you know, our nervous systems are not regulated. And there's a lot of downstream effects to that. So community, and it can be something as small as, you know, going for a walk with a friend, or something as large as, you know, going to a concert, even if you don't know anybody there and feeling like you're in community, that can really help us as herd animals feel like we belong.
4: That's great advice. Dr. Geeta Maker-Clark is of Endeavor Health. She's also author of the new book, Medicine for All People, Science and Ancient Wisdom for Revolutionary Healing. Dance your way to the bookstore, folks. Thank you, doctor.
11: Thanks, Sasha.
4: Coming up on In the Loop, thousands of runners are gearing up for this year's Chicago Marathon, including one mom from Evanston who's training to run and push her daughter in the stroller. Just ahead, we'll check in with Megan Lastman about why she wanted to take on the challenge. But first, here is Kate Grossman and Chip Mitchell from WBEZ.
0: Here's something WBEZ has learned over the last year. We can't fund every year like it's an emergency. 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They helped WBEZ navigate a major and immediate financial challenge. 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And that's the work we're asking you to join us in today. I'm Chip Mitchell. I'm a reporter here at WBEZ, here with Kate Grossman, an editor.
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0: That's what this fundraiser ultimately comes down to. Yeah, there's a big overall goal, but we don't have to solve the entire thing right now. We need to solve this hour. Our goal in the next 20 minutes is to raise $5,000. And right now, we've raised $1,200 for the hour. We have $3,800 left to go. 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Well, you're right. It would be a lot for one person. 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
5: Again, periods of showers throughout the day, maybe a thunderstorm throwing in there this afternoon too. Cloudy and mild with a high of 72. It's 9:46 WBEZ.
4: Welcome back to In the Loop. I'm your host, Sasha Ann Simons. And coming up in about 15 minutes, it's Say More with Mary Dixon and Patrick Smith. They're here with a preview. Good morning, folks.
13: Good morning, Sasha. We are having our Canadian apples for a little snack, and we're planning to talk to Ira Glass a little later today.
4: Yes. Ira Glass?
14: Yeah, you know, Sasha, you're a public radio superstar. Ira Glass is a public radio superstar as
4: well. Oh, stop,
14: Pat. He's going to be on the show taking questions and comments. We want to know what questions you have for Ira Glass. You know, do you have a favorite This American Life story or episode? The number is 866-915-9239. Anything you think we should ask him, Sasha?
4: I mean, I think he's leaning into the funny for this show. So, I mean, just keep it light and keep it fun. That's right. My advice.
13: Okay. We'll do our best. We'll see what we can do.
4: I don't think it'll be too hard for you, Mary.
13: Okay.
4: We'll see you at 10.
14: Thanks, Sasha.
4: Now, we are a little over a week away from the Chicago Marathon, and for one Evanston mother, the big race is about far more than just getting to the finish line. Megan Lastman is training to push her 21-year-old daughter, Penelope, through the entire 26.2-mile stretch. Penelope has Facies syndrome. It's a rare congenital disorder that can affect several parts of the body, including the brain, the heart, and the eyes. So next, we're going to sit down with Lastman to learn what inspired her and how the emotional journey is going so far. At the table with me, Megan Lastman of Evanston. Hi, Megan. Welcome to the show.
15: Hi, Sasha. How are you?
4: Doing well. Tell me, what made you want to do this?
15: God, that's a great question.
4: You knew I'd start there. Come on.
15: I knew you did. I knew you would. And I'm like, what inspired me? You know, honestly, I was walking through O'Hare with one of my daughters and I looked up and I saw this billboard for the Hoyts. They're a famous father-son duo that has done so many races. And O'Hare had this billboard and it looked up and like I had that moment that I was just like, oh, I think I want to do that. Yeah. I think I want to give it a try.
4: And it's a lot, right? You've done something like it before. I mean, you once ran a half marathon with Penelope.
15: Right. So I was so naive. I went back and said to my friends, like, okay, that's it. I'm going to push her in the marathon. And they were like, okay, maybe you should start with a half. And I was like, okay, fine. We'll start with a half if I have to.
4: How did that go?
15: It was awesome. I mean, you don't know what you don't know, right? I mean, I'd never run with it before. Didn't have a great stroller. And I just did the best I could in training and pushed her in the half. And I was like, this is amazing. And I really honestly think she thought everybody was there for her. I mean,
4: they were.
15: I
4: hate to break it to
15: right?
4: you.
15: Right, exactly. And so I think what I've learned throughout this, and I know you're going to get to this, but it's like, what a sense of community and connection that I have learned throughout this process.
4: Sure, sure.
15: Yeah.
4: Well, I want to hear more about Penelope because, I mean, she just sounds like such a joy. I've seen videos of you all.
15: Yes.
4: You know, what is she like?
15: Whew, that's
4: Who
15: a great
4: is
15: question.
4: Penelope?
15: Penelope. Oh, my girl. How do I talk without getting so emotional about her? She has changed our lives, you know, dramatically. So she's my oldest. She's 21. I've got two other teenage girls, and Penelope is, you know, she's light, she's amazing, she's kept me humble and vulnerable and wanting to constantly learn more and walk through this world feeling a lot of times like I'm on display, you know, like we are as a family, because it's not often that people come in contact with somebody who has severe and profound special needs.
4: Yeah.
15: So she's taught me a lot in her short 21 years, that's for sure. But she is, more than anything, like just the purest form of emotion. When she's happy, everybody's happy around her. And same is true for when she's not happy.
4: Yeah, yeah. Well, take us out there with you, Megan. I mean, you're hitting the streets, you're training with Penelope, your little girl. I mean, what does it mean? You're conquering this together.
15: Yeah. It's so funny. So at first, I don't think I understood the impact it would have on me, on her, on our community. I was just like, this is cool. Let's try to do this thing. You know, I don't like to do anything small. So I'm just like, let's
4: go
15: do the
4: big
15: marathon. Go big. I have big hair. That's my whole motto, right?
4: Yes.
15: So, you know, we just hit the streets and we were just, it's been an 18-week training regimen that we're doing, right? And I have learned more over these 18 weeks than I ever thought I would. Honestly, the joy that it brings other people who see us, you know, the sense of connection, the kindness, the community, it's the coolest.
4: You have to push her in a stroller. How much more challenging does that make it?
15: Yes. You know, people are like, what's it like? And I'm like, well, try running without using your hands. right?
4: Yeah, I can't picture it.
15: I could never either. But here's the other amazing thing is I have that why in front of me, right? I've got the adult child who can't move on her own, who can't feel the wind in her face by herself. So when I'm running, it's like, you're my why, kid. Let me show you the world for a few hours. Let us get out there and see everybody. And the joy it brings her, I'm like, I can do it.
4: Yeah.
15: I can do it.
4: I think, I suppose it must really motivate you and push you further when you see that she's happy.
15: Yes.
4: Right? She's enjoying it and it's worthwhile at that point.
15: It's everything. It's everything. You know, people are like, I can't believe you can do it. I'm like, I can't believe this kid can move through the world every day with the challenges that she faces. So if I'm challenged for a few hours out there on the road, so be it. And it brings visibility and awareness for other people like her.
4: Is that one of your goals?
15: Yes. Yes.
4: Yeah.
15: Mm-hmm.
4: Next Sunday is the big race. I mean, you think you're ready? How much more training you got going this
15: That's
4: week?
15: That's the biggest question everyone says. It's like, are you ready? And I'm like, I don't know.
4: 26 miles.
15: Here's the thing. There's never been a doubt in my mind. My friends are like, you're doing it? I'm like, yeah, I'm doing it. Like, yeah.
4: Awesome.
15: You know? And doing it also because that sense of community, right? So for kids and adults like Penelope, once they graduate school at 22, there is no community for them. So this was a way of me also bringing awareness to a project that's near and dear to my heart that I'm working on with some brilliant women to create a day program for these adults with special needs in our community. Yeah.
4: I'm so touched by this entire story. I love hearing you talk about Penelope. She's definitely a light. I want you to share, rub some of that off on the rest of us, right? Leave a message with other parents and other caretakers of children with disabilities who might be listening right now.
15: Well, let me say this. If you don't have a kid with special needs, if you're not running a marathon, can we just be a source of hope? There are so many things that you can focus on right now. When you open your phone, when you turn on the TV, that are scary, a lot of fear. Can we just bring some light? Because that is what I think Penelope has brought to our lives. Can we be a source of hope, a source of light, a source of love for everybody else?
4: We'll leave it there. We've been talking to Megan Lastman, who's a mom from Evanston, training to run the Chicago Marathon on Sunday, October 11th. Mm-hmm. She's going to push her daughter Penelope in a stroller at the same time. I want to wish you the best of luck,
15: you,
4: Megan.
15: Thank you.
4: And that is it for In the Loop. If you missed parts of the show, catch up later today at wbez.org/in the loop or check out our podcast. Tomorrow on the show, it is the weekly news recap. You'll want to tune in at 9 a.m. for myself and a panel of local journalists digging into the top stories of the week. I'm Sasha Ann Simons. Thanks for listening. Now, before we bring you Say More in just a few minutes, here are WBEZ's Chip Mitchell and Kate Grossman once again with a message for all of you.
0: Thanks, Sasha. All right, we're coming up on 10 o'clock. That means we've got just about 5 minutes left to take care of this $5,000 goal. So right now we've raised $2,300. 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
0: And WBEZ is worth taking care of. It should be here when there's a huge story unfolding in Chicago. 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
16: 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Yes, it is iPad Day here at WBEZ. 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
13: Good morning, Chicago. 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
13: Plus, we'll talk about the thrill of the White Sox wild card victory and the agony of the Cubs defeat. 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
4: Live from NPR News in Washington, I'm Corva Coleman. A prosecutor in New York now says he did not have access to full transcripts of a woman's account of being raped at Cornell University in 2024 when he decided not to pursue the case. District Attorney Matthew Van Houten says he stopped the investigation after only reviewing the woman's signed statement. NPR's Brian Mann reports.
17: Van Houten has said the former student who alleged in a recent civil lawsuit that she was gang-raped by 7 male students gave a different account to campus police 2 years ago, describing her participation in drug use and sex at a frat party as, quote, voluntary, conscious, and consensual. But now more full transcripts of the woman's interviews with campus police investigators have been reported by multiple news outlets. They show she described the incident at the time in graphic terms as rape. In a statement to WSKG Radio, Van Houghton says he didn't see that information before stopping the investigation. If it's factual, we absolutely should have been informed about what Jane Doe said to police, Van Houten said. Brian Mann, NPR News, Ithaca, New York.
18: Starting today, states will be paying for a larger share of the bill to run the food assistance program known as SNAP. NPR's Juliana Kim reports.
19: Last year's massive Republican tax and spending law, known as the One Big Beautiful Bill Act, included major changes to how SNAP is funded, shifting more of the costs onto states rather than the federal government. As a result, states may need to spend 2 to 3 times more in the future in order to keep the food assistance program running. That's according to the Georgetown Center on Poverty and Inequality. The key question now is how states will afford these new costs to SNAP. Policy experts say states may need to raise taxes, cut funding for other programs, or reduce access to food benefits. And it comes as SNAP participation is already rapidly dropping. Juliana Kim, NPR News.
18: A group of mathematicians is calling for better vetting of new results from artificial intelligence. As NPR's Jeff Brumfield explains, this comes after one AI company claimed a major discovery.
20: The independent group of mathematicians is calling for AI labs to do more vetting of discoveries. They also want them to be presented in a way that a human can understand. Melanie Matchett-Wood is with Harvard.
21: A lot of the AI mathematical output is doing a very bad job of showing and communicating its work.
20: The recommendations came after OpenAI claimed to have solved one of the toughest problems in mathematics using its AI tools. Human mathematicians, though, are still trying to untangle the AI's poorly written 166-page proof to see if it actually found a solution. Jeff Brumfield, NPR News.
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22: 67 degrees at 10:04. Good morning. I'm Alex Degman with WBEZ News. Voting is now underway in Chicago for the November 3rd midterm election. Early voting began today at the downtown Chicago Supersite at 137 South State and at the Chicago Board of Elections office at 69 West Washington. Voters are selecting a Chicago Public School Board president and 20 seats for the city's Board of Education. Races for U.S. Senate, Congress, Illinois Governor, Attorney General, Comptroller, Treasurer, and Secretary of State are on the ballot as well, plus the state legislature and Cook County races, including board president and county commissioners. Douglas Park is now fully open to the public after weeks of Riot Fest-related closures. Riot Fest officially cleared out from Douglas Park on Tuesday. Loadout took additional time as this year's Riot Fest was particularly muddy. Sacramento Drive, which was closed for a few weeks, also reopened to traffic yesterday. Landscapers are still at work removing mud, leveling the ground, and making other repairs. A girls flag football team on Chicago's west side has some new swag just in time for the playoffs. The Chicago Bears surprised the Lady Phoenix team at North Lawndale College Prep with new cleats, gloves, helmets, sports bras, and more. North Lawndale sophomore Milan Webb smiled as she looked at her fresh out of the box black and blue Nike cleats. She says she was nervous to play at first.
23: They was already so competitive and they all knew about like all the rules and everything, and I just knew I liked the football. But learning with the team really gave me courage, and like it just made me like give me unity and stuff, motivation and stuff.
22: The Bears and the McCaskey Foundation also donated $1,000 to the 2-year-old program. The team grew from 8 to 17 girls this year. North Lawndale beat Christ the King last night 36-6. Elsewhere in sports, White Sox are moving on. They swept the Houston Astros last night. The score was 7-3. They will move on to the ALDS. They're going to play Cleveland on Saturday at noon. And it's over for the Cubs. Padres beat the Cubs 4-1 last night. They swept the Cubs, and the Padres are going to move on to the NLDS versus the Brewers. Rain today, highs in the low 70s. 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
13: Good morning, Chicago. It's Say More on 91.5 WBEZ. I'm Mary Dixon alongside Patrick Smith. And today, you know, in honor of iPad Day, it's a public radio holiday in Chicago. We're going to have Ira Glass on the show, Pat.
14: Yeah, really excited to talk with Ira Glass. He's coming to Chicago for an event next week on Monday. Today, he's talking with us. More specifically, he's talking with you. What questions do you have for Ira Glass? Do you have a favorite This American Life story? Do you have something you've always wanted to tell him? He'll be on the show coming up in just a minute. The number is 866-915-9239.
13: So before we talk to Ira, we want to just, you know, give a big hooray for White Sox fans, Southsiders celebrating. They have beaten the Houston Astros. Woo! And move on to the best of five American League Division Series in Cleveland on Saturday. So, you know, this is the White Sox first playoff win since they won the World Series in 2005. It's 21 years.
14: Yeah, they did that with a sweep of the Astros as well. They won the 2005 World Series with a four-game sweep. They won this wild card round with a two-game sweep of the Astros because the Astros switched from the NL to the AL over the last 21 years. That's how long it's been since the White Sox won a series.
13: I love that they beat the Astros.
14: Congrats to the Southsiders. I got to watch that game with my father-in-law, who is a huge, huge White Sox fan, which was fun. There was a moment, because the White Sox were up 4-1.
13: Yeah.
14: And then they were only up 4-3. And I knew this a little bit, but learned it really intensely yesterday, which is he's the kind of fan who, when things start going bad, it's like, oh no, everything's awful. This is terrible. I do not have a good feeling about this. This is terrible. This is terrible. And I was like, you start rooting not just for the team, but also you're like, my night is going to be way worse if this actually goes the other way, you know? So
13: yeah.
14: I was relieved when they hit that 3-run home run to go up at the time, 7-3. Well, and they finished 7-3.
13: I mean, and I get where your father-in-law is coming from because, of course, Cubs fans have had that feeling for the whole wild card series.
14: Well, yeah.
13: You're like, no, this is not going right. This is not. It's bad.
14: Yeah.
13: It's so bad. And again, I do feel like this is the year where we have to include the Pope factor into it.
14: Yes.
13: The team that had the Pope support is advancing in the baseball playoffs. And now Aurelio's Pizza is going to have a Poperoni pizza box.
14: Yes, inside the box is an image of Pope Leo receiving an Aurelio's pizza. Customers can punch out a section of the lid and hold it under their chins for a Pope-inspired photo.
13: I really do need to get a visual on that.
14: Yeah, so if you believe the reason the White Sox won this series is because of the Pope, you can try to get a little of that holiness to rub off on you by buying an Aurelio's pizza. I did want to ask, so the Cubs, as we heard Alex Degman say, as you're alluding to, they lost to the Padres 4-1 yesterday.
13: They were swept
14: by the Padres in San Diego. The season is over. I know your perspective, which is like, you know, you'll root for the White Sox. Your husband, Mark, is he now like all in for the White Sox, or is he sort of like, baseball season's over, I'm going to move on to football?
13: Oh, well, I mean, why not both? So, yes, football. And yes, we will root for the White Sox.
14: Okay.
13: Of course we will root for the White Sox.
14: What about, is it Brewers? Who do you want to win, Brewers or Padres in the next series?
13: Why not neither?
14: Yeah, well, somebody does have to win.
13: One of the most fun nights we had of baseball last year was in Milwaukee watching the Brewers and the Cubs in that playoff series, and it was really fun, and Brewers fans can be really fun.
14: Okay, I'm not sure that support's going to find much purchase among other Cubs fans, but Mary Dixon rooting for the Brewers. You heard it here first.
13: Hey,
14: she wants the Brewers to win the World Series, loves Milwaukee, loves the Brewers.
13: I'm rooting for the Sox. Sox all the way.
14: Okay,
13: Going for the Sox.
14: Well, yeah, they start Saturday in Cleveland, and then Wednesday, they will be playing.
13: They will be here.
14: Playoff baseball in Chicago, and Thursday, if necessary, because it's a best of five. It could be over after three games, but you know, we'll get at least one playoff game, probably two here in the Windy City.
13: Yeah, you know, God willing, and the Pope buys a pizza. Early voting is expanding in Illinois for the November election. In Chicago, the early voting supersite is open on State Street, the Chicago Board of Elections offices on Washington Street. This is voting for governor, for an open Senate seat, for your Congress member, for Cook County Board President, and other important local races. So early voting in Chicago proper expands to all 50 wards in a couple of weeks. Early voting opened in the collar counties last week. And I think for suburban Cook, like next week.
14: Yeah, October 7th. I think it's like almost exactly a week from today.
13: So, and you saw something in the Tribune today.
14: Yeah, Rick Pearson, their reporter, had a story today about Chicago area election officials making preparations for potential ICE or FBI presence at the polls because President Trump has been threatening that kind of presence. So they are preparing, you know, they're not sure what's going to happen, but they say we have to be prepared. It seems like the federal government is potentially going to have federal agents at polling sites. So, you know, Democratic officials have filed at least two lawsuits in federal court in Washington seeking to block what they contend is a polling place policy that would allow ICE and FBI agents to operate in or around polling places. They're also meeting regularly. You know, Illinois Attorney General Kwame Raoul, who's been on Say More before, mm-hmm. and the Illinois State Board of Elections have held weekly virtual meetings. The options that some of these local officials tell Rick Pearson they're considering include deploying lawyers to federal and state court to seek injunctions if federal agents are cited. You know, you go to court immediately and say, hey, judge, you got to tell them to get out of here. And, you know, they say they're considering using local law enforcement to make arrests of federal agents under state law. They're cited, you know, you go to court immediately and say, hey, judge, you got to tell them to get out of here. And, you know, they say they're considering using local law enforcement to make

0: prepare for this possibility. There have been a lot of threats. There's a lot of legal action happening that is kind of erecting this permission structure for federal officers, federal agents in our streets for no real reason except that the president wants them there. That's what we've seen with the National Guard in Washington, D.C. And so I guess that's good that they're at least entertaining the possibility and laying some groundwork for preparing for that.
1: I will say I have mixed feelings about talking about this sort of thing. Not, we should talk about it. It's a great story by Rick Pearson. It's important. I'm glad that our elected officials are doing their jobs and making preparations for worst case scenarios. I also don't want to be part of fear-mongering, anything that would drive people away from voting, from exercising their constitutional rights, because I don't think there is reason to believe the federal government and President Trump will try something. Just frankly, just honestly looking at what he said and what he's done so far, as you're talking about, there's reason to be fearful of that. But I don't think there's reasons for folks to you know, stay away from the polling sites. There are plans in place to deal with this. There simply are not that many federal agents in the country, and they are not going to be able to suppress the vote unless the way it suppresses the vote is people are too afraid and they don't go out. So I don't want to contribute to fear-mongering.
0: Yeah, I don't think it's fear-mongering. I do think there is cause for concern. I think it's good to know this. I also know that as we get closer to Election Day and on Election Day proper, as voting ends around the country, we will be covering. We will have reporters out and about covering polling places and the state's attorney's offices, the Illinois Attorney General's office, they will have hotlines for people to call. There will be, you know, people at polling places keeping an eye and making sure there's no electioneering and making sure that there's no funny business going on. And that's not unreasonable.
1: No, no, it is not. And of course, WBEZ and the Sun-Times will be reporting on the elections and voting itself. So stay with us. One other story that you actually flagged, Mary, a little bit lighter than the, you know, the core of our democracy, I would say.
0: Well, you know, arts and culture are part of our democracy.
1: I didn't say less important, just lighter.
0: Everything interacts. There's a new leadership team at Looking Glass Theater, famously has been at the old Water Tower building for a long time in Chicago. So now their co-founder, the actor David Schwimmer, who, you know, was famously on Friends, a bunch of other shows, a bunch of other movies, is going to be the producing director. Ensemble members Erica Ratcliffe and David Catlin will step in as co-artistic directors. And they recently signed a new 20-year lease at the old Water Tower on Michigan Avenue.
1: Yeah, so exciting news. And I like talking about this kind of thing because we have the best theater coverage in town, thanks to Mike Davis and our arts and culture team. So you should always stay with WBEZ to get up-to-date theater news and analysis and stories about new plays.
0: And just a note, Looking Glass Theater is a financial supporter of WBEZ. So it's Say More on 91.5 WBEZ. Should we do our Ira Glass thing?
1: Yes, let's do our Ira Glass thing.
0: You start.
1: Okay, well, first of all, we are taking your calls. We got some people on the line. You are going to get to ask Ira your question in just a minute. The number is 866-915-9239. Today, from WBEZ Chicago, a conversation with Ira Glass, host and executive producer of This American Life, including your questions. 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

0: And you're listening to WBEZ on a very special morning. You're on, Chip. It's okay. If you're just joining us this morning, we are doing something big here at WBEZ. We're going to be talking with Ira Glass. He's sort of like the Santa Claus for iPad Day on WBEZ. And that's why we are asking you to be a member. 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We want to talk with you about what's happening in the world. And today we've got Ira Glass here and Chip Mitchell is here. 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
1: So we ask you to give because you are supporting community conversations. 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You know why? 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Mm-hmm. Chicago talks with us. 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And right now, if you give during the 10 o'clock hour, you could win a pair of tickets to join me and Pat right here in our performance studio on November 17th for a special live broadcast of Say More. 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And we will see you here on November 17th. 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But you got to go to WBEZ.org/donate.
0: Yeah, we've been talking about federal funding. It disappeared last year. And not just for 1 year, it's gone from every year that comes after it. It's gone from this year. So now we have to build the next year, and then we'll have to build the one after that. That's the new challenge in front of WBEZ. The good news is that we learned something incredibly important last year. This community, the Chicagoland area that listens to WBEZ, this community will show up. 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
1: So we're asking you to consider giving a monthly gift this morning. 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That is great. $10 a month becomes 120 over the whole year. 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It's a very important day. I appreciate that you're wearing your iPad regalia just in honor of it. 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
1: And thank you.
2: 67 degrees at 10:22. Good morning. I'm Alex Dagman. A judge in Washington has agreed to permanently dismiss a criminal case charging a former Olympian with vandalizing the Lincoln Memorial reflecting pool. The decision could prevent federal prosecutors from reviving David Hearn's case under political pressure from President Trump. D.C. Superior Court Judge Todd Edelman ordered the dismissal of Hearn's case today with prejudice, which would block U.S. Attorney Jeanine Pirro's office from refiling it. Hearn's lawyers say Trump administration officials have continued to falsely accuse Hearn, despite Pirro's decision back in July to drop the case. More news on the way, as well as say more. 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
2: Rain today, chance of thunderstorms as well. We'll see highs in the lower 70s. 67 degrees now at WBEZ.
1: Live from WBEZ Chicago, it's Say More. Every day on the show, we have a theme. Today's theme, Ira Glass. He's a theme and a guest. What questions do you have for him?
5: Do you have a favorite This American Life story? This is Act 2. In Act 2, we take your calls. The number is 866-915-9239. And in Act 2 of today's show, we speak with Ira Glass, host and executive producer of This American Life. Ira, thanks so much for joining Say More.
6: Thanks so much for having me.
1: So since we're talking with you today on 91.5, what stands out to you about the evolution and the early days of This American Life when you were in the brand new studios on Navy Pier 30 years ago?
6: Oh my God, I remember this so well. Yeah, like when the city built Navy Pier, WBEZ like moved there from an old skyscraper downtown,
1: the Monadnock building, right?
6: I guess so. and where it was like an old radio station, it was on the top floor because that's where they used to put the radio stations, to be near the towers.
1: Yep.
6: And those were these completely run down studios that were not soundproof, whose gear was like 30 or 40 years old, owned by the Board of Education, because WBEZ stands for like Board of Education.
1: Mm-hmm. Right.
6: And then Z, because that was like a futuristic way to name a thing back in the whenevers. And then when we moved to Navy Pier, like I just remember everybody at the station in 1995 when we moved, we looked around at Navy Pier and the Ferris wheel and the food wasn't very good. And we were just like, this is definitely going to fail. Like, this is 100%. No one will ever come to this, having no idea it would become like the number one tourist site in Illinois. Like, we were so wrong.
1: For folks who may not remember, Navy Pier was redeveloped around the same time that BEZ moved in here. And there was a Ferris wheel and that was about it. And yeah, just kind of now it's become this whole thing.
5: Yeah. You know, prepping for this show, I was reading a story in The Reader from 1995 about how WBEZ's big bet on, you know, audio news and trying to go national. Was it going to succeed or mm-hmm. would the station be broke? We're talking to you now 30 years later, so it seems like more or less it succeeded. I'm wondering, go ahead.
6: It's interesting, speaking of that, I mean, somebody on the BEZ board basically kind of looked at the future of where radio was going and said, like, you know, I think people are going to be listening to audio over the internet. Mm. And by satellite radio, and it hadn't happened yet. And they were like, we need national shows to reach that audience. And that's why Tori Malatia, who ran the station back then, came to me, because the board said, like, we need a national show. And I was living in Chicago working for NPR. And that's why our show exists.
1: Yeah. And the rest is history, kind of. I mean, through all of its iterations, and we ended up with Wait, Don't Tell Me and a bunch of other shows that were kind of incubated here in Chicago. We're talking to you today, Ira, because you're going to be here Monday as part of the Humanities Festival. And I think we're a supporter of the Humanities Festival. What do you make sure to do when you're back in town?
6: Usually I try to go to Lula Cafe on the west side, a restaurant I would recommend to anybody who hasn't been there, or to the Golden Apple on the north side, which we did an episode of our show about. It's in my old neighborhood of Lakeview. And then, I have people who I love who I like to see when I'm there.
5: Mm. That's a good answer. I wonder, Ira, you know, you brought a narrative form of storytelling to audio journalism. What is it about Chicago specifically that helped you incubate this show and this form of journalism that really, I think, dominates the way a lot of stories are told on the radio now?
6: I mean, like, first of all, like, Chicago, you can live without a ton of money, which makes it different than, like, New York.
1: I mean, relatively speaking, sure.
6: Relatively speaking, you know, you can park on the street. And, you know, like, you know, people in Chicago will talk to you, you know, like, it's like a city of loudmouths, which is good if you're a radio reporter.
1: Hey. And,
6: but it's true. Like it was like a very friendly place to go out and talk to people all over the city. Like, people, you know, just from every background will like talk to you and give you a piece of their mind and joke around with you.
5: You know, speaking of people in Chicago, we'll talk to you. We are asking our listeners, as we do every day, to call us at 866-915-9239 with questions for Ira Glass, host and executive producer of This American Life. And Ira, you probably will not be surprised to know, we've got folks on the line who want to talk with you. One of them is Anna in Oak Park. Anna, what do you remember, not remember, but you know, what do you think of when we're talking about This American Life?
7: Well, I think of two things. One is, I remember the show that you did, Ira, before This American Life, which I think was called The Wild Room or The Wild Club or something.
5: The Wild Room.
7: I actually listened to that too. Yes. And I sort of, you know, transferred over to This American Life with you. But, you know, when I think about This American Life, I think about, of course, the stories. And some of them are remote, but some of them stop you in your tracks. I mean, by remote, I mean, they're not you. But I always remember that darn Notes on Camp, because when the guy started speaking about the camp where they did a fake terrorist thing, my heart froze, because I thought, oh my gosh, this, I had this experience. But, and I thought, someone's finally talking about it. But it turned out it was a different camp with a different terrorist experience. So what about that's universal? Somehow it is.
6: Yeah, it's amazing that like at different camps around the country, they would pretend for children that the camp was being assaulted by terrorists and that the campers then had to band together and either hide or rise up. Like, that happened at a camp that I went to as well.
1: Wow.
6: On the East Coast as a kid. Yeah. That was considered like an appropriate and fun activity. I mean, I think this was all in the days before school shooters. Mm. So it had a different kind of feeling to it.
5: You know, Ira, that story, I believe, first ran in 1998. Wow. I wonder, I mean, how does it feel for you? You've been doing this for 30 years, and you have folks who will come up and they're talking to you about a story that you made almost 30 years ago. You're still doing it, you know, every week. What does that feel like? Do you actually remember many of the stories that you guys have done on This American Life?
6: I mean, some of the episodes were such standouts for us as producers and for the audience too, like the episode where we did an hour on life at camp. Mm-hmm. It just got to something that I feel like people weren't documenting in the same way. And then just, you know, it just got to it in kind of a funny way where it was like fun to hear these stories. And so I feel like there are some episodes that like lots of people talk about that I definitely know. And then I would say one time out of three, somebody will name a story and I will literally not even remember we ever did it. Like later I have to go and look it up to be like, cause sometimes like actually people are just like, we'll name a story. And then I go and look it up. And I realize, well, that was actually on Radio Lab.
5: I'm almost relieved that happens to you too. Considering people are like, oh, I love WBEZ. You did that great interview. And it's like, oh, that was NPR that did that one. So almost relieved to know that happens to Ira Glass too.
6: Oh, for sure.
1: Let's talk to Marissa in Glencoe. Marissa, what did you want to talk to Ira about?
8: Well, obviously, I love the radio shows. I'm a lifelong listener. But I also loved your book, The New Kings of Nonfiction. I just devoured it. I was so interested. I loved finding those new writers. I actually randomly met one of them at a cocktail party.
5: Wow.
8: I was surprised that I knew anything about his work, Jim McManus. And I want to know who you're reading, and are you going to put out another book like that?
6: I'm not going to put out another book like that. The reason why I put out that book was as a fundraiser for a literacy group. And you know, so they said, like, could you do this? And they kind of organized it. And then I had the, like, very enjoyable job of just, like, picking favorite nonfiction writers and pitching just, like, write that work that was really fun to read. and collecting it in a book. And then, so I have no intentions of doing it again. And then what am I reading right now? I feel like I've actually got to like look at my phone to even think about it, because I feel like it's so hard for me to actually get the time to read a full book. I'm reading a book of short stories by David Means called Instructions for a Funeral, which I'm really enjoying. And then I feel like the last book that I read that I just like was nuts for was scrolling through stuff. I'm not finding something smart to recommend here. And I'm really sorry. I'm seeing a lot of books where I'm like, that was okay in some ways, but I don't want to recommend it to people over the radio.
1: Well, you will be talking with an author when you're in Chicago for Chicago Humanities Fest. Can you tell us about that?
6: Well, this is this writer who we've had on the radio show a bunch of times. His name is Etgar Keret. He's an Israeli writer. And the show really came out of like a series of stories like that he writes about his mother. And really, I really started to want to do these stories. We were riding a bus together and he showed me one of the stories. And he had never written about his mother because she's such a larger than life, complicated, funny, fascinating figure. Fierce kind of lady, but also like very like warm and very like, I don't know, just kind of an incredible person. And he showed me this like 4 or 5 paragraph short story that was really like one of the most emotional, best things I had ever read. And when I read it, I was like, oh, I have to figure out a way to get this on the radio in some context. And then basically he and I did an episode of our show filled with those stories, and then we made it into kind of this 2-person show that we've performed in a couple of cities. We've only done it a few times, and each time I drag more stories out of him, and he reads some stories, and we talk about his mom, who is interesting. She was a Holocaust survivor who then never wanted to look back on the Holocaust, just kind of like move forward with her life, and just was like this, you know, this kind of person who she would call, like at one point his brother was serving in the Israeli army and wasn't getting leave. Like, you know, you're supposed to get a break every few weeks or something. And he wasn't getting it. And she called one person after another, until literally she was talking to the head of the army and kind of threatens him into sending the son home. And like, you know, and just, it's a crazy story, but very typical. She was utterly like this fearless, interesting lady.
1: It's Say More on 91.5 WBEZ. We're talking with Ira Glass, coming back to Chicago for an event with Etgar Keret next week, taking your calls at 866-915-9239. Stay with us.
5: 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Maybe you and WBEZ have a little bit of an on-again, off-again thing going. 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
0: And making it official is surprisingly easy. 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
5: Yeah, that's one of my favorite things about monthly giving. 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
0: Yeah, monthly giving is a big part of that answer. 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
2: 69 degrees at 1040. Good morning. I'm Alex Degman. Thanks for being here today. Renee Good's family has sued the United States government and several immigration officials alleging wrongful death, conspiracy, and other violations in the 37-year-old woman's killing by an immigration officer during a federal crackdown in Minnesota. The two lawsuits were filed by Good's partner, Becca Good, and Renee's brother, Brent Ganger. Renee Good, a mother of three, was fatally shot January 7th as protests against immigration raids flared across Minneapolis. The Chicago History Museum has debuted a new art installation this week. The piece is made up of colorful maps of Garfield Park, North Lawndale, and Austin, all created by West Side residents. The installation is meant to challenge museum goers to consider how maps created by residents could prevent the erasure of history. The maps will be at the museum until March of 2027. More news on the way. Stay with us. More news and Say More continues next.
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2: 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Pretty big day in sports yesterday. The White Sox are moving on to the ALDS. They swept the Houston Astros in the best of three series. They won 7-3 yesterday, thanks in part to a Chase Mydroff three-run homer in the sixth. That pretty much sealed it. Unfortunately, it's over for the Cubs, though. Padres beat the Cubs 4-1 yesterday to sweep that wild card series. Padres move on to Milwaukee, where they take on the Brewers in that best of five sets. Rain today, highs in the lower 70s. This is WBEZ.
1: 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Today on the program, Ira Glass from This American Life. He's taking your questions and comments, so Act 3 starts when you call 866-915-9239.
5: Yeah, Ira Glass is here with us, host and executive producer of This American Life. And Ira, we have Alexis in Wicker Park on the line. Alexis, You're on with Ira Glass. What question do you have?
1: Alexis?
9: It's a question and a comment.
1: Question and a comment. Bring it.
9: Thanks so much.
5: Okay, Alexis is having some trouble with her phone line. We're going to put her on hold,
1: See
5: if our producer can figure that phone line out. Ira, I want to ask, you were talking just a minute ago about your event that's on Monday with the Chicago Humanities Fest, which we should say is an underwriter of WBEZ. You do a lot of live events. You did an event around dancing. I know you've got an event in L.A. coming up with the comedian Vic Michaelis, I believe is how you say their name, a comedian I really like. Did you ever think that live events were going to be such a big part of your sort of journalistic career?
6: No, I never thought about it. No, of course not. No, like who thinks that? No. And it's been such a lucky thing because it's really, I really enjoy like getting on stage and getting up in front of an audience. It really is like the opposite of doing a radio show where like you're in a completely soundproof room. And like, if you're not taking calls, like we don't take calls on our show, like it really just feels like I'm pretending to talk to people when I'm talking into the microphone.
5: Yes.
6: And I just assume people, it's like this weird fantasy game of like, I'm talking to you as if you're there, but you're not there, but I'm pretending you're there, but then you will hear my voice. Versus like there's people in front of you and you speak and they hear you and they laugh if it's funny or you know, just like I'm a hammy enough person that I enjoy it.
1: Yeah, well, and you get that immediate feedback, which you don't get in radio or in podcasts. One of the things that I think people really connect to This American Life and the work that you do, Ira, is this balance of the, you know, kind of heavy topics and lighter topics and fun stories. And I wanted to ask about a recent episode that starts with a funny story about recovering $100 and ends with a battle against measles. Like, how'd you get there?
6: Yeah, I mean, I feel like, well, usually with any episode, basically we'll have like one story that we feel like, oh, this is good enough that you could like build a show around, and then we'll just look for anything we can find to fill out the show. And basically we'll just think, what is a conceivable theme? We'll have one story and we'll think, what is a conceivable theme that you can include this story in that would help this story? And then it's kind of like the very inefficient process of like trying things and seeing what can work. And we really, really think it's important to have like some that are light and funny and some that are bigger and more about like the huge changes going on around us in the world.
5: Have you had instances where you were like, listen, this is a great story, but it just does not work tonally? Like, we thought it would be fun to have this story next to this one, and no, this is too much of a bummer, or this is too light considering what we're going to go to next.
6: There are definitely stories that we, like, we're just like, these two cannot be next to each other. You
1: yeah.
6: know? Yeah. Like we have a story about the film, or we're talking about doing a story about the film NASA, this Israeli film about the systematic killing of people in Gaza. And then we've been talking about which show to put it in, and we're like, nope, can't put it next to that story. Nope, can't put it next to that story. You have to like create a context where it'll feel right, you know?
1: I'm seeing that you are also bringing up something that is jumping off of Defense Secretary Pete Hegseth and testosterone tests for all the male soldiers. And it prompted some thoughts from you that seemed very funny.
6: Well, yeah, when people may remember like a couple months ago, Secretary Hegseth announced that there would be testing of everyone in the military under, I can't remember what the age was, 30 or 35, to see what their testosterone levels were. And then if they wanted to get additional testosterone, the military would pay for that.
1: Mm.
6: And on a voluntary basis, I think. Mm. I have to say it was surprising to see, because we at our show did this experiment years ago of testing all of our testosterone to see who had the most testosterone. It was for an episode that we did called Testosterone, where basically we wanted to look at the things that people say having higher testosterone gives you, the things that are associated with it. Kind of, are those things, is that a real thing? You know what I mean? Like the traits of confidence and perhaps aggressiveness, things like that, does that match? And so we had a set of stories where people talked about things like going from having low testosterone to like much more testosterone than an average person as part of like a transition process. There's a woman who transitioned to become a man. who talked about getting the testosterone and how much it changed them personally, psychologically, and their outlook and what it was like to look at people on the street and all those kinds of things. And then as part of the show, we tested our testosterone as a staff, and we did it in kind of like a knockoff of the way you would do something on Howard Stern, where basically we all predicted who would be number one, who would have the most testosterone. And then we tested it to see who was number one. And then we all reacted to the results. Mm-hmm. And as everyone on staff declared at the end of it, this was not a good idea for any workplace. It does not make you feel good about yourself and others. And so, so we reran that episode as a kind of cautionary tale to everybody in the military about what they were about to go through.
1: You know, watch out, platoons. We've got Alexis back.
5: Okay, let's
1: on.
5: Try again.
1: Alexis,
5: I felt bad, so
1: Wicker
5: I
1: Park
5: try again.
1: Wants to talk to you, Ira. So, Alexis, what did you want to say to Ira Glass?
10: I just wanted to say thank you for being such a part of my life and a part of Chicago for so long. I was lucky enough to go to a bunch of your live events. The one in particular that was amazing was the at the opening of Millennium Park. You guys and Wait, Don't Tell Me did a live show. And it's actually one of my favorite memories with my mom, who's gone now, because we had such a good time that day. And it was funny because you actually said something effective like, years from now, you'll remember you were at the opening of Millennium Park. And yeah, here we are. And the other thing is just my favorite piece. My absolute favorite story was one that, what is the name? It was on Johnny and June Cash and their love.
6: Mm. Yeah. Sarah Val wrote that story. And it's Sarah like Val. Such a beautiful story. Yeah. That's
10: so
6: such
10: beautiful.
6: A nice story.
10: And you guys did a promotion then with a gift for the fundraiser. That was glasses, and one of them was Johnny and June Cash on there, and they're still like one of my most treasured possessions because it reminds me of all the amazing This American Life story. So thank you so much.
6: That is so nice. Thank you so much for calling to say that. And then that Millennium Park thing was with Chicago artist Chris Ware. He did this basically like an illustrated slideshow combination radio story art project slideshow with illustrations telling the story of the Lewis Sullivan buildings. Downtown.
1: Oh, yeah. So that would have been 20 years ago, or more than 20 years ago. So last year at the Chicago Public Media Gala, Ira, you received the Amplifier Award, and we were just kind of curious, where do you keep it?
5: Yeah, I'm sure. Is it right next to your Polk and your Pulitzer?
6: I mean, can I be completely honest?
5: We hope you will be.
1: Please do.
6: I throw all those things away.
5: I mean, that makes sense to me. Hopefully our CEO is listening, and she might be upset to hear that. Ira, you do still shout out WBEZ Chicago on the show, which I got to say, I really appreciate. It certainly helps us a lot with our name recognition, even though you guys have been essentially on your own in New York for years now. It's great. But I do have to say, it means that basically everyone, when they find out I work at WBEZ, thinks that I know you and want to know what it's like to work with you. Were you aware you were doing this to all of the employees here at Navy Pier?
6: No, I'm so sorry. Like, we should get a drink when I come there so you have a better answer.
5: Yeah, really?
6: I'm so, so sorry.
1: Yeah, we still have, I have mail for you on my desk. So, you know, pick up your mail.
6: I'll stop by Navy Pier and take care of that.
1: Ira Glass is the host and executive producer of This American Life. You'll be here next week for a Chicago Humanities Festival event, and they are a financial supporter of WBEZ.
6: Can I say this is a show like we do like it's a ridiculous labor of love. It's a really fun, funny, sweet show, and we're doing it once in Chicago and once in another city, and then probably never again. And there's tickets at chicagohumanities.org.
1: Half-Baked Stories About My Dead Mom with Edgar Carrot, the writer. That's what you're doing, Ira. And according to Ira Glass, it's very sweet.
5: Yeah, looking forward to that. And Ira, thank you so much for joining us on Say More today. I do want to ask, you know, we're baseball crazy here. Are you an Orioles fan? Did you pick up a Chicago fandom when you were here? Or have you sold out and are you rooting for the Yankees now?
6: Well, I lived near where the Cubs are, so I did go to some Cubs games when I was there. But honestly, like I'm not following. I'm really honest. Like I'm not following any teams at all. And living in New York, like at some point during the playoffs, I started watching basketball here because the entire city. There came up. It reminded me of when I lived in Chicago and the Bulls were you know like did the three-peat.
1: Right.
6: Like I hadn't been watching any sports. Because I was just working all the time. And then like, I realized at some point I know the names of all the players and I might as well just start watching the games because everybody talks about it so much. And the same thing kind of happened here in New York. And so I started watching that. I'm a kind of sports fan where it's sort of like, I need the entire culture around me to be pushing me into it. And then I watched and I was like, oh my God, this is so good.
5: Look at these feats of athletic prowess.
6: It's incredible. But then I'm lazy about getting back to it.
5: Go back to everything else.
1: It's okay. You're allowed. Ira, thanks for being with us today. We appreciate it.
5: And thanks everyone
6: thanks
5: for
6: so
5: calling.
6: Thanks so much for having me.
5: Yeah, thank
6: thanks
5: you.
6: So much.
5: And okay. Now, ladies and gentlemen, please stand and remove your ball caps for our national anthem.

0: America the Beautiful, sung last February at Super Bowl 60 by Brandi Carlile. That's it for Say More. Tomorrow at 10, how did you meet your partner or your best friend? Was it cute? We're talking meet cutes. I'm Patrick Smith.
1: And I'm Mary Dixon. And Here and Now is coming up in just a few moments.

0: Thanks for listening to Say More on 91.5 WBEZ. And just wanted to note that we're getting close to 11 o'clock. That means it's time to take a look at how we're doing for our fall membership drive. We're doing okay, but Say More is about involving you, the listener, you, Chicago, in talking with other folks about the news, about our lives. And our goal is that we want to raise another $2,800. So it's time for you to pony up, guys. It really is. Please go to wbez.org/donate. And I'm here today with Chip Mitchell.
1: Yeah. And again, don't hear that number, $2,800, and think, I can't do that. You don't have to do that on your own. Your job is to decide what you can comfortably give. Maybe it's $10 a month. Maybe it's 15. Maybe it's 25. That's what matters, is that you just make one contribution. You decide what's affordable. Then somebody else does the same thing and another person joins them. And suddenly that $15 a month starts building into something really big. And this goal that we've got here, $28 in the next few minutes, that becomes gets a lot smaller. 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
0: And Chip, it's a very special day. 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It is iPad Day. When listeners give in the next 3 minutes, you will get your name tossed into the hat for three separate chances to win an iPad. 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It's a special day of obligation. We have special dispensation from Ira Glass to give you three more chances to win that iPad. And if you give right now and just now, you will be put into a drawing to win a pair of tickets to come hang out with me and Patrick Smith in our performance studio on November 17th for a special live broadcast of Say More. Now, Chip, I don't know if you've ever experienced the grandeur of a live audience performance of Say More in the performance studio, but we really try to get the audience involved, just the way we like to talk to people on the phone, but you're right there in the studio. Last time Pat and I were doing shots of Malort, who knows what could happen on November 17th. The only way you can get in to that drawing to come hang out with me and Patrick and to win an iPad is to donate now at wbez.org/donate.
1: Isn't there some FCC rule about shots of Malort on the air?
0: I don't know nothing about that, Chip.
1: All right, Mary, when federal funding, I got to get back on topic here because this is super crucial. When federal funding disappeared last year, there was a very big question in front of us here at WBEZ. Would this community respond? And you answered that question decisively. The answer is yes. Thousands of you stepped up. Those gifts helped raise the federal, help replace the federal support WBEZ lost for that year and help keep this newsroom moving forward. Now another year is in front of us, another year of reporters covering Chicago. Another year of Morning Edition and All Things Considered. Another year of Say More and Here and Now.
0: So we're just asking you to support Say Now, to support the programming and the news and the conversations that you rely on by going to wbez.org/donate. 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We're WBEZ Chicago, WBEQ Morris, and WBEK Kankakee. 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
2: 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Here and Now is on the way. It's set to be another unprecedented year in how elections are run. And newly obtained documents by the New York Times reveal the timeline between the alleged assault between multiple men and Jane Doe and when Jane Doe filed a report with Cornell University campus police. Those stories and more coming up in about 12 minutes. Here and Now is next.
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2: 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Rain today, chance of thunderstorms as well, highs in the low 70s.
4: Live from NPR News, I'm Lakshmi Singh. Tennessee Governor Bill Lee is putting a hold on capital punishment in the state until investigators determine what led to the botched execution of death row inmate Krista Gil Pike yesterday.
5: So far as we know, the Department of Correction followed exactly the protocol that was outlined and vetted and approved by the Attorney General's office. At this point, that is all we know.
4: Pike, who was 18 when she was sentenced to death for a 1995 murder, was heard snoring loudly after receiving two lethal injections. She was taken by ambulance to the hospital. Lawyers filed an emergency motion to the Supreme Court to stay the execution, saying Pike was in unnecessary agony and that her right to be executed free of cruel and unusual punishment was being violated. It was the second time this year that Tennessee has been unable to carry out an execution. President Trump is expected to tout recent initiatives as he campaigns today for Republican congressional candidates. NPR's Frank Ordonez says one stop is Oklahoma.
6: It's certainly a place where he can get an enthusiastic response to this week's announcements. For example, a $15 billion steel plant being built in Iowa, as well as a $54 billion investment by South Korea into a project to export natural gas from Alaska. And both of those are battleground states.
4: Trump's also going to Texas. Vice President J.D. Vance will be in Florida. Egg prices have fallen dramatically since early last year. NPR's Joe Hernandez reports agriculture experts say much of that decline in prices has to do with avian flu.
7: An outbreak of avian flu that started in late 2024 was so severe that it resulted in the deaths of more than 50 million egg-laying hens in just 6 months. The hit to the U.S. poultry supply caused egg prices to rise. But since then, farms have been able to rebuild their flocks, and they've enhanced their biosecurity protections with help from the Trump administration. Poultry industry analysts say those efforts, plus a more recent milder avian flu season, have caused prices to drop again. In August, egg prices were down 23% year over year, yet eggs were an exception. Overall grocery prices had increased by 2.2%. Joe Hernandez, NPR News.
4: The administration made some last-minute changes to the forms used by U.S. citizens who cast ballots from outside the U.S. Here's NPR's Anzi Lowong.
8: Many overseas and military voters use two absentee voting forms that are overseen by the Pentagon. In August, the Trump administration made an emergency request to remove a long-standing category for U.S. citizens who are born abroad and have never lived in the United States, and sometimes because their U.S. citizen parents or legal guardians served overseas in the U.S. military. Many states allow these citizens to vote if a parent last lived or was registered to vote there before leaving the country. The Pentagon says it now believes those overseas citizens are not eligible to use its forms, but that state election officials can continue processing older versions of the forms.
4: Hansi Lo Wong reporting. It's NPR News.
2: 70 degrees at 11:04. Good morning. I'm Alex Bagman with WBEZ News. A federal judge hears arguments today over consequences for apparent prosecutorial misconduct in the Broadview 6 case. The case collapsed in May. Six former defendants were part of a crowd that allegedly pushed and damaged a federal agent's SUV outside of an immigration holding facility in West Suburban Broadview. Most of the defendants had ties to Democratic politics in the Chicago area, raising questions about selective prosecution. Prosecutor Sherry Mecklenburg has been accused of improperly speaking with grand jurors and excusing grand jurors who disagreed with the case. She's denied all the claims. U.S. Attorney Andrew Boutros' office has also been accused of a cover-up. A new dedicated bus lane is coming to Michigan Avenue. It's on northbound Michigan between Roosevelt and Wacker. Block Club reports the Chicago Department of Transportation will begin installing pavement markings and signs this week. Overnight work is expected to take 7 to 10 days. Once the lane is installed, CDOT and the CTA plan to monitor the corridor for 6 months to see if any changes are needed. The White Sox are heading to the American League Division Series after sweeping the Astros in Houston. They won last night 7-3. It's the Sox's first postseason series victory in 21 years. That was when they won the World Series against the Astros. Second baseman Chase Mydroth sealed the deal in the sixth, launching a three-run homer. He says everyone has a part to play.
9: 1 through 26, you know, we're a team, you know, ready to go, all of us. It's not just one guy. So every day, it's a team effort every single day, and that's what you kind of see is, you know, we're playing together, we're playing for the guy behind us.
2: The White Sox advance to Cleveland to play the Guardians in the best-of-five American League Division Series. The first game is at noon on Saturday. Game three will come home to Chicago on Wednesday. And it's over for the Cubs. The Padres beat the Cubs 4-1 last night to sweep that NL wildcard series. Padres move on to Milwaukee, where they face the Brewers in a best-of-five NLDS. Game one is Saturday at 7:30 at Milwaukee. Taking a look at the weather today. Showers, chance of thunderstorms throughout the day. Highs in the low 70s. Showers continue tonight. Overnight lows in the upper 50s. It's 69 degrees now. This is WBEZ.
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11: 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My name is Patrick Smith. I'm here with Esther Bergdahl.
12: Hey there, Patrick.
11: Hey,
12: how's
11: Esther.
12: It going?
11: Yeah. I'm doing well.
12: Happy Thursday, everybody.
11: Happy Thursday. Happy pledge drive.
12: Happy pledge drive. We are happy with this pledge drive. It's because we want to be able to bring in our listeners, the Chicago region, into the fold. The way that we at WBEZ are funded has fundamentally changed, as you know, in this new presidential administration. The federal funding that we used to have, it's gone. And these goals that we've set up for the pledge drive this month are very important. We need to raise in this hour $4,000. 4,000 smackaroos will help us create the news and the information that helps keep this place running. And that's why we need you. 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
11: Yeah, becoming a monthly donor is so great because there's a chance that you don't feel like you could write a $300 or $500 check right now. 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And
12: we would not be mad.
11: It would pay for the news, and it would be great. 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Unlike the federal government, we know we can count on you. There's one more great reason to give right now because this morning, only this morning, we are giving away iPads. 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
12: Yeah, we've got a big goal for this fundraiser right now, $1 million. I mean, think of it in terms of like the Austin Powers, like $1 million. Like, yes, that is important, but it's a lot of money to us. And right now, this hour, the 11 o'clock hour, $4,000 is going to help us get to that goal. And we have what? 51 minutes to do it. Mm-hmm. I think we can do it, Chicago.
11: I believe in us. I believe in you.
12: We do. I think that both of us are charming enough to get that done. So it is a smaller goal, but small does not mean unimportant. So every time we finish one of these hourly goals, we take another piece of that $1 million goal off the table. And with your help, we can get that done. So give now, wbez.org/donate, or give us a call, 888-915-9239.
11: You know, I love this macro goal and these micro goals because it's exactly how funding works for this station. We need to get $1 million. Our financial folks, who are much smarter than I am, know that's how much we need to raise in order to stay financially strong. But we're not going to do it all in one chunk. We're not going to go get $1 million from one rich person or one corporation. We're going to do it piece by piece by people giving what they can afford. And we're not going to do it in one day. We're going to do it every hour. And so this hour, we need $4,000. That doesn't mean you need to write a $4,000 check. 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
14: I'm Robin Young. It's Here and Now. And we're a little over a month away from midterm elections that Democrats think will return them to power in the House, maybe the Senate, possibly even state houses. This morning, the Cook Political Report shifted the governor's race in Texas and Florida from likely Republican to lean Republican. But President Trump is begging Republicans to get out and vote as if he was on the ballot. He's also not explicitly ruling out sending federal immigration agents to polling locations, which will also have federal observers and party monitors as usual. Our first guest this hour has run elections for years. Tammy Patrick is Chief Programs Officer at the Election Center, also known as the National Association of Election Officials. She served on President Obama's Commission on Election Administration. So, Tammy, the Trump administration has sued states for their voter rolls, tried to restrict mail-in voting, tried to make the post office the judge of who gets to vote by mail. Courts and states have denied him. But do you think that's the story of this election, increased federal involvement?
15: I think it might be. And here's the challenge that we have in this moment. It's important to note that before every federal election for the last couple of decades that I've been doing this work, there has been a posture of increased observation, increased, either the political parties or others, there has been a posture of increased observation, increased, either the political parties

0: on social media. There's been kind of a rush to judgment, you could say, on the one side, with everyone assuming that, you know, the worst about these seven men. And, you know, and on the other side, there's been this huge outcry for more accountability for not just her case, but all cases like this. So that's like the larger context. In terms of the statement, I mean, one of the big questions as reporters that we had was, why wouldn't the DA go after the accused in this case, given that this seems like clear criminal conduct from what the way that the events were depicted in her lawsuit? And so we were very glad to get these documents because they do show why the I don't want to say that they completely explain why the DA might not bring charges, but they do show why he might not have brought charges, because the way that the events are recounted in the 6-page statement that he reviewed, it's not that it's factually inaccurate. It's just that it lacks some of the context of her state of mind, her level of intoxication, and uses words like she felt pretty uncomfortable. When you read through the actual transcript, of her conversation with the police, she'll say things much more strong than that.
1: Yeah, I was looking at the transcript that you guys published, and it has her at one point saying, "I can say with 100% confidence I was raped." That's very clear. And yet the 6-page summary omitted that forceful language. And it also omitted the fact that her thinking evolved over time. Now, I'm thinking about how the campus police statement, you know, as you say, didn't mention that she said she was raped. Universities, like any institution, want to protect their reputations. What does this police summary tell us about how Cornell handled this case?
0: It's very early to say. From my reading of it, I have no evidence that there's any purposeful cover-up from the way that this police officer did his job. There may just be sort of a culture of keeping strictly to the facts. And if you read a recitation of facts, what you're going to see is a woman saying that she did drugs and had sex, you know, just to break down the very basics of it. So as we know, as humans and especially as women, what the actual events that can take place within such a simple statement, and I'm not saying the 6 pages was that simple, but that's just to illustrate there's so much more going on.
1: Right. Let's talk about the text messages you reviewed between the young woman, her friends, and the men involved. The texts show confusion, even for the alleged victim herself, about what happened at the party. And they show that her own thinking about whether she was humiliated by something that happened or whether she was actually raped evolved over 3 weeks. But some of the men accused actually apologized to the alleged victim right afterwards in text messages that you reviewed.
0: Right. I think we have to keep in mind, these are all people between the ages of, let's say, 19 and 21, I believe. And they are all under the influence of drugs and alcohol as this is going down. So, and she personally thought that two of these men were a friend and was just sort of waking up and realizing what had happened to her and what she'd experienced. And I think her first inclination was to reach out and kind of try to close the bubble so that people wouldn't find out. I think that's like a very common reaction for somebody who's gone through experience like this.
1: And she was only 20 years old at the time, a sophomore in college, and obviously very young. All right, just very briefly in the 30 seconds we have left, how is this case reverberating not just at Cornell, but on campuses nationwide?
0: I mean, regardless of the facts of this particular case, this is starting or continuing or amplifying a very important conversation about how to deal with sexual assault on campus, especially in these situations.
1: Sharon Otterman covers higher education for The New York Times. You can find her report and those pages online. Sharon, thank you so much.
0: Thank you so much.
1: It's Here and Now.
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3: 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But that's a big goal. Don't think about the big picture. 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I think we should focus on the $3,700 that we have to raise in the next 33 minutes. 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
2: Yes, if we do not hit that $1 million goal by Halloween, it's going to be spooky scary. 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
3: iPad Day!
2: It's a wonderful day. 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I'm hoping today is finally the day. Thank you for your truthful coverage of the news, the entertaining programming you provide, and stories that make one realize we're all in this together. 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You will have two chances to win an iPad if you give in the next 33 minutes. Joanne, I'm rooting for you, but more importantly, I want you listening right now to win. So I want you to go to wbez.org/donate or call 888-915-9239.
3: I am rooting for everybody, and I'm also especially rooting for WBEZ, because with you and I, we can build a WBEZ that thrives without federal funding. 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
2: Those folks who gave while we were chatting, they all have two chances to win an iPad. 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
3: 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Once again, we have $3,400 to get in the next hour. 32 minutes, I'm sorry. 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
4: 69 degrees at 11:30. 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Eastern monarch butterflies are flying more than 2,000 miles south right now through the central United States to overwinter in Mexico. Up next, we're going to take a look at a project aimed to help the pollinators along their journey. And newly constructed homes now cost less than existing homes in a lot of U.S. markets, and that reverses a years-long trend. Stay with us as Here and Now continues just ahead. 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
4: Rain and storms throughout the day today will get up to the lower 70s.
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7: It's Here and Now, and we've been taking a weeks-long look at housing. It's not a pretty sight. We've also been asking, what are you seeing? We heard from Greg Skipton of Farmington, New York. He was a stay-at-home dad when he jumped into the housing market about 4 years ago. Didn't have much luck at first.
8: We were outbid for cash offers on multiple properties, including one that we went more than $100,000 over the asking price and over our initial top plan budget. We were fortunate, however, that our realtor talked us into looking into a new build spec home, which we had initially ruled out as we were looking for something with older charm. But the house checked all of our basic boxes, was priced in our budget, and as the first completed home in the neighborhood, the developer gave it to us at the listed price, which was well below what we'd been bidding elsewhere.
7: Well, so thank you, Greg, for that and for listening. And he goes on to say, new construction may not be on your radar if you're looking to buy a house, but it may be worth your while in this current market. Let's see what Joel Berner says. He is senior economist for Realtor.com. Hi, Joel.
9: Hi, thank you for having me. And I could not agree more. New construction should be on your radar if you're looking for homes right now.
7: Okay, tell us more. Because, you know, a lot of people, as Greg said, well, I want a house with character in an older neighborhood. It always already has a lot of foliage, you know. Why? Why look at new?
9: Yeah, new construction saves you money over the total time that you own the home. We did an analysis earlier this year finding that new construction buyers save over $25,000 in the first 10 years of owning their home. That's based on having to replace major systems in older homes and the energy use advantages of new construction. So even if that sticker price is a little bit higher, you may make it up over time.
7: Wow, you may have just answered my next question when you mentioned the energy use. Zillow reports a trend reversal. It used to be from 2018 to 2024 that new construction homes cost more than existing homes. Now it's the opposite. Is it partly because of the energy saving and some of the, you know, the new technology?
9: That can be part of it, but really it's kind of a geographic mix issue. You know, I kind of recreated that Zillow analysis and got a similar result that in about 30 of the top 100 metros by household size, that new construction is priced lower on a per square foot basis than existing homes. And that's a really important finding, and it's kind of counterintuitive, right? Like, why would I pay more for something that's older when I can get something new? But really what we find is that in these areas where new construction is competitively priced. A lot of times the homes are in new developments kind of in the suburban and exurban parts of the metro area. So the land that they're sitting on often isn't as valuable as it is in city centers where some of the older neighborhoods are. So it's a little bit of a geographic mix issue. But also it's the fact that builders are really motivated to sell right now. They have a lot of inventory and a slow pace of sales throughout a lot of 2026. So they're more likely to cut prices and more likely to offer incentives to buyers than resale homeowners are.
7: Because it was counterintuitive. If they cost more, you know, back in 2018 and cost less now, that doesn't make sense given the, you know, tariffs and all the, you know, inflation things we're hearing. But you just explained the reason. Okay, let's go on to Lucas Miller. He's also a new build convert. He said he had looked at pre-owned homes for sale, but was finding shoddy flips and poorly maintained homes.
10: My wife and I just bought a new build in McCordsville, Indiana for $430,000 at a 5% fixed rate due to builder incentives. And I think there can be a lot of trepidation around going new build and that older homes, you know, were maybe built better, that new homes have no character, which can be true. But there are also plenty of horror stories I've heard of people buying a home that instantly needs tens of thousands of dollars in repairs that weren't caught during the inspection.
7: Okay. So Lucas, thank you. And Joel, you have a personal experience with this.
9: I do. Yeah, I own an old home from 1960. And in the first year that we owned it, we had to redo the foundation, we had to redo the plumbing, and we had to redo the roof. So the total cost of ownership calculus really hit me in the mouth there.
7: That's very funny, Joel, that you consider 1960 an old home. Because here in New England, you know, an old home would be like 1910. But
9: that's right,
7: we just,
9: yeah.
7: We also heard of builder incentives and a fixed rate. Are these common?
9: Very common. So builders are really trying to meet buyers where they are, and something that they can do because of the volume of loans that they bring to mortgage originators is they can get good deals on those rates, kind of package things together and offer lower rates. A lot of times they do have to pay for these buy downs, but reduced rates are the most common incentive that we see listed on Realtor.com for new construction homes. And so I think a lot of buyers are staring down the barrel of a 7% mortgage rate and saying, I just can't afford this right now. But builders come in. And what we actually found in our most recent analysis was that the average promotional rate being offered was closer to 4% by these builders. And that includes some temporary buy downs and some adjustable rate mortgages. So it's not exactly apples to apples with a 30-year fixed, but still it greatly reduces the financing costs for new construction buyers.
7: Well, we just have to get this in here. This is Realtor.com that we're talking about with Joel Berner. And they have these things that I love to read even when I'm not thinking of moving to Boise or Chattanooga, Tennessee. This is the Where New Construction Thrives Top Metros for 2026 research that you did. Those two cities are on the list, Charleston, South Carolina, Madison, Wisconsin. Tell us about these metro areas and why you want people to look at them.
9: Yeah, so we just kind of looked at all the new construction listings across our site, and we ranked them on four criteria, kind of grouping by metro area. So we looked at the availability of new construction homes, the affordability of new construction homes, the sustainability, and the desirability of those homes. And so we found that the top 10 metros across the country where new construction is the most appealing, you mentioned a handful of them, but they're really great options for people who are looking to buy a new home. And if you have the flexibility to move kind of wherever in the country you want, maybe with remote work and you are interested in new construction, these are some places that really have a lot of good offerings that are going to meet a lot of people's needs. And so the Carolinas really dominated.
7: Wow.
9: That was the big story.
7: Yeah.
9: Yeah. We had six of our top 10 metros came from North and South Carolina.
7: Okay. Joel Berner, economist for Realtor.com. Joel, thank you. And we, of course, thank all our listeners who've been writing us their stories as well. Joel, thanks so much.
9: Absolutely. Thank you for having me.
1: Right now, eastern monarch butterflies are flying south through the central United States to spend the winter in Mexico. It's a journey of more than 2,000 miles, and the gorgeous butterflies are getting some help as states plant rest stops along the way. Harvest Public Media's Rachel Kramer reports.
11: In 2013, the number of eastern monarch butterflies sank to their lowest level on record. A census at the time showed that the number of monarchs that had once covered 50 square acres of forest in central Mexico, where they overwinter, had dropped to covering fewer than 3 square acres. Scientists warned monarchs would become extinct unless their numbers increased. The Obama administration formed a task force to figure out how to reverse the decline. A monarch butterfly expert came to speak with highway managers.
12: In that talk, I presented an idea that we could improve monarch habitat by creating strips of milkweed and native plant habitat along the banks of the interstate highways.
11: That's Chip Taylor, the founding director of Monarch Watch at the University of Kansas, and he says there was one interstate in mind.
12: I-35 runs from the northern part of the U.S., around Duluth, all the way down to the border in Texas.
11: The idea was called the Monarch Highway. The goal was to plant milkweed and other native wildflowers in areas along the interstate to offset habitat loss. The Federal Highway Administration signed an agreement with several state departments of transportation that manage I-35. However, the Monarch Highway project stalled, due in part to a lack of funding and changing priorities at the state and federal level. Still, some states have embraced adding milkweed and other wildflowers along roads. In Illinois, where the official state insect is the monarch butterfly, local governments, conservation groups, and state agencies are working along a famous route. Susan Helm is co-president of the project.
13: We realized that monarchs in Illinois travel up and down basically along Route 66.
11: Helm offers lots of advice to groups that want to start native pollinator gardens, from seed mixes to maintenance.
13: There's a lot of interest. There's a lot of enthusiasm, whether it's a library, a park, even businesses, historic sites, or Lincoln's home, Oak Ridge Cemetery, where Lincoln's buried. I mean, it's just snowballed in a good way.
11: The Route 66 Monarch Flyway runs between Chicago and St. Louis. There's a similar concept in Missouri with the nearly 300-mile-long Highway 13 Butterfly Trail. Iowa has been reintroducing native plants along roadsides for decades. Rachel Harris is the chief landscape architect in roadside development for the Iowa Department of Transportation. She's excited to point out all the different wildflowers growing next to an I-35 exit.
14: There's obviously the compass plant, but there's also the false indigo, baptisia, rattlesnake.
11: Back in the 1970s, Harris says Iowa spent a lot of money mowing non-native grass and spraying weeds alongside highways. The current approach is less costly, both for the state's budget and the environment. And Harris says those prairie plants, of course, provide habitat for monarch butterflies.
14: I love coming out here and seeing all the butterflies and the bees. Every time we see monarchs, like, our team will be like, "Monarch!" Because we always get really excited.
11: A monarch butterfly flies by as if on cue. Experts like Chip Taylor with Monarch Watch say these butterflies face a lot of threats, especially with climate change. But having areas where they can eat, rest, and lay their eggs gives monarch butterflies a greater chance of completing their migration. For NPR News, I'm Rachel Kramer in Des Moines, Iowa.
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0: Today, we get to see what community-funded public media actually looks like. 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It looks like you and thousands of other listeners deciding that WBEZ should be here to continue to report on Chicago. 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I'm Patrick Smith.
1: And I'm Esther Bergdahl. 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And so we did it once. I mean, great. But once is one time, 2 points is data points. And now we have to do it again. 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
0: 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David, thank you so much for donating. You are entered to win an iPad. And Esther, I want to talk about this idea of keeping WBEZ alive, because it's not just keeping us alive. 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You know, on Say More a little bit ago, we talked with Ira Glass of This American Life. 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
1: You know, there's a YouTuber who I really love. I love plant YouTubers. And
0: I don't know what that means.
1: It means she grows plants and okay. She shows you how to repot them.
0: Okay.
1: In case your house plant did not work out. But one thing that she says, if there's green, there's something to save. If there's green, there's something to grow. And I feel that way about, you know, donating to WBEZ just a little bit. It does live. That's cool. And we are hoping in the month of October to raise $1 million. Huge number, lots of zeros, very intimidating. But in the next 30 minutes, 15 minutes, I'm so sorry, $2,900 can get us to that part of our goal. We can handle that. You and I can handle that. I mean, Chicago, you can handle that. We can do that right now. And that's what we're working to raise. We only have 15 minutes left to reach it. 15 minutes for two chances to win that iPad. That's just statistics. You want to make your chances better to get on that sweet, sweet piece of technology that everybody needs. So if you can choose an amount that works for you, $5, $15, $18, $36, and you know, yeah, $50. 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
2: 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This is 91.5 WBEZ, Chicago's NPR news station. Alex Degman here, filling in for Lisa Labas. Happy to be with you. At a Bitcoin bar in Washington, D.C. on a recent Saturday night, a pro-data center party welcomed hundreds of AI fans. They enjoyed a generative AI photo booth, data-themed drinks, and speeches about the race against China. We'll take you there just ahead as Here and Now continues. 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
2: Showers with a chance of thunderstorms throughout the day today. We'll see highs today in the low 70s, overnight lows, upper 50s.
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5: It's Here and Now. A pro data center party invitation goes viral and people wonder, is it a prank? Now, polls show most Americans oppose data centers near them, and organizers across the country are calling for moratoriums on building new ones. But one man's supportive planned party at his Washington, D.C. row house was real, and it took on a life of its own, relocating to a Bitcoin bar where hundreds of people showed up on a recent Saturday night to celebrate the sprawling facilities that power AI. NPR's Maham Javed takes us there.
6: By 9 p.m., the line outside Pubkey, a bar that offers a discount for paying in Bitcoin, stretched almost across the block. People delivered on the ask for cocktail attire, showing up in suits, LED hats, and long dresses. Inside, there was a generative AI photo booth, tech-themed drinks, a lot of reporters, and folks who just love data centers. 32-year-old Caitlin Hanna and her husband were visiting from Minnesota.
7: So we figured like a center-right party for pro data centers seemed like the thing to do.
6: Hanna, an engineer, thinks the backlash against data centers is overblown.
7: It's kind of like a popular thing to really drum up support and really get people energized, which doesn't really reflect the truth of the situation at all.
6: Channing Peer, the 30-year-old founder of Anvil Labs, which helps companies integrate AI, says people will learn to adapt.
8: I'm just very pro data centers, AI accelerationism, pro human, and we shouldn't be scared of data centers.
6: The Data After Dark party was organized by writers and leaders from conservative media and sponsored by groups like the Bitcoin Policy Institute and AI companies. Daniel DiMartino, a 27-year-old fellow at the Manhattan Institute, a right-leaning think tank that also sponsored the event, says candidates who oppose data centers are reacting to the polls.
9: The vast majority of elected officials know that AI is important and good, and they understand that we need to win the AI race against China.
6: That idea, a race against China, came up repeatedly during speeches, but not everyone in the crowd was on board. One speaker was interrupted by climate protesters walking onto the stage. The crowd drowned them out. USA! USA! Here is one of the protesters outside the bar. Jackson Schnabel, a Georgetown University senior, also part of Climate Defiance.
10: Data centers and AI are increasing the amount of fossil fuel emissions that we produce. That is something that must be urgently stopped if we want to secure a future that is livable for everyone.
6: Back inside, PubKey CEO Thomas Bhatia expects the backlash to AI to fade.
11: I think this is a political hot potato that's going to go away immediately after the midterms. For us to slow down and basically hand over one of the biggest innovation races in human history would be very sad to see as an American.
6: While a lot of people there were invested in data centers, many were just there to enjoy a packed party with an open bar. Maham Javed, NPR News, Washington.
5: 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Here and Now, Anytime, our daily news brief. 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Here and Now.

0: 70 degrees. We've got an overcast sky in Chicago at 11:53. Thanks for joining us today. Authorities say rapper Rick Ross was arrested early this morning in Miami Beach and charged with battery related to a domestic violence accusation. Online court records show Ross, whose legal name is William Roberts II, faces a felony charge of battery by strangulation, as well as a misdemeanor battery charge. An attorney for Ross said in a statement that Ross is being wrongfully accused by an ex-girlfriend whose true motivations are unclear. More news on the way. Stay with us.
1: 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Tickets at wcas.nu/Leopold.
0: 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Showers today, chance of thunderstorms. We'll see highs in the low 70s. Rain tonight with lows in the upper 50s. This is WBEZ.
2: Thank you for listening to WBEZ. Here's a little history lesson. 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That's the history, and it's an impressive history because you, Chicago, you stepped up. But now we're talking about the future. 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Now let's pay for the next 12 months. We have just about 5 minutes left to raise $1,500 to meet our hourly goal here on the Pledge Drive. And I know you are going to help us do this. 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I'm Patrick Smith.
3: And I'm Esther Bergdahl. You know, last year was the first year that we didn't have federal funding, and we so appreciate Chicagoland stepping up in order to help us through that. But I think this year we can prove that the sequel sometimes can be better than the original.
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3: 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I also am a big fan of The Lion King too, but
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2: Yeah, so that's a lot of numbers. $1 million is our goal for the end of the month. 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
0: Yeah, WBEZ listeners know that we are not about answering to outside interests. 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
2: Live from NPR News, I'm Lakshmi Singh. Executions are now on hold in Tennessee as the state investigates why two doses of a lethal drug failed to quickly end the life of death row inmate Krista Gayle Pike last night. Here's Governor Bill Lee.
3: This is a process that has been used over 100 times in this country without this outcome. We need to know why that has, why the outcome is different this time than ever before.
2: Legal battles over Pike were being fought in the final hours of her life. Yesterday morning, the Sixth Circuit put Pike's execution on hold so it could have time to consider arguments. The 50-year-old's history of childhood sexual abuse and mental illness were not fully considered when she was sentenced at 18 for the 1995 murder of a classmate. The U.S. Supreme Court then overturned that order, and then in the course of Pike's botched execution, her lawyers asked the Tennessee Supreme Court to quickly intervene, arguing that her right to be executed free of cruel and unusual punishment was violated. The Supreme Court will review the administration's mandatory detention policy for people in the country illegally. NPR's Kerry Johnson has the latest.
4: The Trump administration reinterpreted a 1996 law to deny bond hearings to migrants who have sometimes been in the U.S. for decades. Lower courts mostly rejected that approach and ruled the migrants deserve a chance to remain free while their cases move through the immigration system. The ACLU says millions of people could be affected by the Trump policy, most with no criminal record. Now the U.S. Supreme Court will add the case to its docket. The White House says the courts have been flooded with petitions from migrants, and the current process is unworkable and disruptive. The High Court recently agreed to consider another key immigration issue, whether the administration can send migrants to countries where they have no prior tie. Kerry Johnson, NPR News.
2: The co-pilot accused of sabotaging a Dubai to Tel Aviv flight is from Oman. That today from Israeli Prime Minister Benjamin Netanyahu. NPR's Kat Lonsdorf says that revelation's raising questions about the pilot vetting process.
5: Israel does not allow pilots from countries it doesn't have diplomatic relations with to fly into its airspace. That includes Oman. Speaking on Fox News, Israeli Prime Minister Benjamin Netanyahu said that Israel checks the background of pilots flying routes into the country. He said that this pilot must have gotten through a, quote, loophole. Israeli officials have said the incident was an attempted terrorist attack, although the motive is still unknown. The United Arab Emirates says it's opened an investigation investigation into what happened on the flight. Israel says it's participating in that. Both the pilot and the co-pilot are alive and being questioned. Kat Lonsdorf, NPR News, Tel Aviv.
2: Authorities say the co-pilot stabbed and injured the captain, who is reported to be an Indian citizen. This is NPR.
6: 70 degrees at 12:04. Good afternoon. I'm Alex Degman with WBEZ News. CPS has paid high school sports referees following a strike over payment issues. The Sun-Times reports refs were striking after not being paid for several weeks. Multiple freshman and JV games were canceled Monday and Tuesday. Referees threatened not to work varsity games this weekend, but have agreed to do the games after the district expedited payments yesterday. Northwestern football coach David Braun has been looking forward to the first game at the new Ryan Field for a long time, and that moment has arrived. The Wildcats host Penn State tomorrow night for the highly anticipated debut of their $875 million stadium. First game's being played on the 100th anniversary of the opening of the original Northwestern Stadium. The new Ryan Field seats around 35,000. The Obama Presidential Center campus is home to a museum, a library, and thousands of tiny residents buzzing in the background. Bees. The center's garden hosts two colonies of Italian honeybees. Janelle Dunlap is one of the Obama Center's resident beekeepers. She tells WBEZ's In the Loop part of her role is to educate people on their importance.
7: You bring people into honeybees or to learn about honeybees, and then from there, like, the world opens up. Then you learn about birds, then you learn about butterflies, and you learn about different types of flies, other native bees and pollinators. This is a great starting place for people to understand the health of ecosystems, but this is not where we stop.
6: The Obamas have a long history with bees. Michelle Obama established the White House's first beehive in 2009. In sports, it's a great day to be a White Sox fan today. They swept the Astros, first time they've done that since 2005. In fact, that's the first time they've won a playoff series since 2005. Final score yesterday, 7-3, helped by a sixth-inning three-run bomb from Chase Meidroff. Sox are moving on to the ALDS. They play the Cleveland Guardians starting Saturday at noon in Cleveland. Meantime, season's over for the Cubs. The Padres swept them in San Diego, took the best-of-three game wild card series from the Cubs with a final score yesterday of 4-1. Padres move on to the NLDS against the Milwaukee Brewers. And a quick note, the Bulls open practice that was scheduled for today at Horner Park has been canceled due to rain. We're going to see rain throughout the day today. Chance of showers and thunderstorms, highs in the low 70s. Showers overnight tonight. Expect lows in the upper 50s. Then we'll be partly cloudy to start on Friday with highs in the low 60s. This is WBEZ.
8: This is 1A. I'm Jen White, broadcasting from New Hampshire Public Radio in Concord, New Hampshire. It's the first day of October. For nine prominent people in the Washington, D.C. area, that means it's almost time to resume one of the most public parts of their jobs. By federal statute, a new Supreme Court term always begins on the first Monday in October. When the justices return to the bench this week, they will, as they always do, hear cases with the potential to reshape American life. On the docket this term, immigration, voting rights, religion and public funding for education, gun rights, and much more. Joining us now to help us sort through these cases is Pema Levy. She's a Supreme Court reporter for the progressive news outlet Mother Jones, and she joins us now from Washington, D.C. Pema, welcome back to the program.
9: Thank you for having me.
8: So let's walk through some of these cases the court plans to hear. One is called Suncor Energy v. County Commissions of Boulder County. This is a climate change case. What's the core question the judges will consider?
9: Yeah, this is a major climate change case out of Colorado. And it is actually interesting to answer your question because there are some very big and complicated questions coming out of this case. But I will say Boulder City and County are suing Suncor Energy and Exxon for damages relating to the effects of climate change. And there are dozens of other cases like this across the country. And Suncor and Exxon have appealed to the Supreme Court and said, please stop all of these suits. Please stop this suit. And, you know, in doing so, we hope you stop all these other suits as well. And the theory of their case is essentially that the fossil fuel industry is so big and so consequential. It crosses state borders, it crosses national borders, it implicates national security and international affairs. And therefore, that simply cannot be regulated by lawsuits from states. Only Congress can regulate that industry and impose damages on that industry. And so they are essentially asking the Supreme Court, under really broad and novel theories of something called preemption, that federal law and that the Constitution itself preempts all of these lawsuits from going forward.
10: So what's at stake here, depending on how the judges ultimately rule?
9: What's at stake is, on the one hand, potentially billions of dollars for the fossil fuel industry out of this litigation in Colorado and from states and localities across the country. Right now, Congress is not doing much, or if really anything, to mitigate climate change, right? But climate change is real and it is happening and it is having enormous effects on communities, and they are left holding the bag, spending millions and billions of dollars to deal with the fallout. And they're going to court to try to get the funds from the fossil fuel industry to deal with it. And so, you know, the bottom lines of these companies and the ability of communities to deal with climate change is certainly, you know, part of the outcome of this case. The other thing I'll say is that if the justices say, if they agree with the fossil fuel industry that this industry is just too big and too integral to our laws and to our international affairs to be held accountable by individual states and localities, there's no limiting principle that says, but that doesn't apply to pharmaceuticals, but that doesn't apply to AI, but that doesn't apply to cars, right? That doesn't apply to you know, any other sort of industry, because pretty much every industry at this point crosses state lines, presumably crosses international lines. So it is opening a can of worms, potentially.
10: Well, really briefly, Justice Samuel Alito announced on Monday he would recuse himself from the case, which means he won't participate in arguments or vote on it. He didn't give an explanation for why, but what does that recusal mean for the case's potential outcome?
9: Well, I have to say there's a lot of speculation about that, but no one knows for sure. Alito holds stock in two oil companies. He initially said he would not recuse, but then he changed his mind. He didn't say why, and he did recuse. One watchdog group had shown that not only does he hold stock in these oil companies, but that those same companies are involved in multiple of these other suits. And oil companies have also disclosed that these suits will affect their bottom lines, right? Mm-hmm. So he stood to gain financially by stopping these suits from going forward. So I think it is certainly the right call for him to recuse himself from this case. And you know where it goes, I don't know. I think there's a debate right now among court watchers. Like, does he think that the justices are not going to rule the way he wants on this case? And by the way, I assume he wants to help the oil industry, right? So he says, well, it doesn't matter. Or does he say, you know, did he get pressure from his colleagues that this looks really bad? You need to step aside. We just don't know.
10: Well, we'll watch that case as it plays out. Now, the court has ruled multiple times on gun rights and gun access in the past few terms. It's scheduled a gun case for this term as well, Viramontes v. Cook County. It's about AR-15 and semi-automatic rifles. Just as briefly as you can, Pema, what's the background on this case?
9: Yep, this is a consolidated case around two bans on semi-automatic rifles, one out of Cook County and the other out of Connecticut. This was a ban that was passed after the Sandy Hook mass shooting there at an elementary school. And gun groups and an individual from Illinois are saying that at an elementary school. It is my constitutional right under the Second Amendment and the 14th Amendment, that I can buy these weapons, that we can buy these weapons and they should be open to the public. And so the question before the court is a huge gun case, is whether or not semi-automatic rifles like AR-15s should be something that each person has a constitutional

constitutional right to. I mean, and by the way, we should say AR-15s can deliver 100 bullets in a minute, and with enhancements, up to 500 bullets in a minute, right? They can pierce concrete. They can inflict mass slaughter. And so,

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1: There's nothing like a monthly gift. 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I mean, the dream, right?
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0: So our monthly goal in October is $1 million. Mm-hmm. $1 million is such a big amount of money. I have never seen $1 million personally in my life. But that is a big number. We actually don't have to worry about making $1 million on October 1st. Although if anyone out there would like to give us $1 million, we would be able to do so much with it. However, we are looking at raising in this hour $2,250. Let me say that again because I said that a little funny. $2,250. I actually looked this up. This is somewhere in the range of a monthly average rental payment for a one bedroom in the Chicago area. A lot more than I am used to as someone who's lived here for quite a long time, but it is something that I know we can handle as a community, as our listeners. We only have about 40 minutes to get it, but I think we can do it. It's kind of like a rent party, I guess.
1: Sure, sure.
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0: And we're not talking about like huge amounts. 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I mean, anywhere people see an opportunity for creativity, making their communities more beautiful. We love to document it. We love to talk to the artists who are behind that. 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I mean, I love a calendar. 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
3: This is 1A. I'm Jen White, broadcasting from New Hampshire Public Radio Studio in Concord, New Hampshire. In 5 weeks, more than 100 million people will vote in the 2026 midterm elections. Here in New Hampshire and across the country, that means elections for House, Senate, governor, state legislatures, city councilors, school board members, and more. 2 years into President Trump's term, a war rages, and people tell pollsters they're worried about prices. Both parties remain unpopular. So that's the politics. But what do we know about the basic nuts and bolts of our elections and of our government? Do we know who's on the ballot or the positions we're being asked to vote for? Do we understand how our election system works, especially since it's been the target of baseless allegations of fraud from the president? What's the connection between a good civics education and a functioning political system? We've got two professionals who tackle these civics questions for a living. Joining me in studio at New Hampshire Public Radio are Hannah McCarthy and Nick Capodice. They're the co-hosts and senior editors of the Hit Politics, rather Hit Civics Education podcast, Civics 101. It's produced by NHPR. Hannah, Nick, it's great to have you.
4: It is great to be here, Jen.
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3: And we want to hear from you. What about the midterm elections do you have questions about? Do you have questions about what you've seen in news coverage of elections happening in your state or city? Email us at 1a@wamu.org. So as we said, election day is less than 5 weeks away, but people are already voting early in some states. But beyond the horse race of polls or the day-to-day politics, there's this whole election system in motion right now in each state and county. And we'll hear a bit from your podcast, Civics 101, later. But what do you think most people don't know about how midterm elections work that you think is maybe the most important thing for them to know, Hannah?
4: I think a lot of people lose sight of the time, place, and manner as guarded by our Constitution, what that actually means. I think often we hear journalists say that. We see journalists say that in TV, on radio, in print. You know, states are in charge of the time, place, and manner of elections. And then we hear a lot of information about how the presidential administration is trying to affect, for example, the manner of elections. And those two things are in conflict because it is something that is guarded by the Constitution. But when you're hearing over and over again that there is someone or something saying, I'm going to change this, and then you have a Constitution that is guarding that, that confusion alone, I think, can lead voters to feel disempowered, to be not quite sure about what is going on when it comes to actually voting. In the case of this midterm, and we're thinking about, you know, mail-in ballot, absentee ballot changes that were ordered by the Trump administration, then you have to see what the courts have actually said. And then you have to ask whether or not your state, the one in charge of the time, place, and manner, is going to be implementing that. And so when it comes to what I wish more voters knew about approaching voting, approaching the midterm election, your local election officials are still in charge. They are still the ones who are determining the way that things are going to go. And those are the people you can look to for information about the election in your state, because it does vary from state to state. The way things look and behave vary from state to state. That doesn't mean they're not functioning. That actually means they are functioning exactly as the Constitution allows them to.
3: We hear from so many of our listeners who volunteer as poll workers. And I won't say that the Venn diagram is a circle, but the overlap is pretty close. And one of the things they say is, if you want to understand how elections work where you live, that is a great way to learn and to also then trust the system because you see how it works. Mm-hmm. Now, you both have covered midterms in depth on your podcast as part of this five-part series. And this was for the last midterm election in 2022. You opened with a list of five reasons why midterm elections matter.
6: So number one is the president is going to take it on the chin. Well, at least most of the time. Midterm elections many times are called a referendum on the president. And what that means is people are going to the polls, not so much just voting on local issues, which they do a lot, but they're really kind of judging and evaluating the president and deciding if they want to give them full rein to do what they're doing, or if they think that checks and balances might be in order to rein that president in a little bit.
5: So if you love the president, love, love, love what he's doing, this is a thumbs up. Or if you're super frustrated with the president, even though he's not on the ballot, you can take your frustrations out on his party.
7: So the midterm elections wind up being important because of what we get in the modern era as what's called surge and decline.
5: This is Dan Cassino.
7: I'm Dan Cassino, an associate professor of political science at Fairleigh Dickinson University. Now, political science spent a lot of time worrying about surge and decline, but the basic principle is this. Whichever party did better in the presidential election does worse in the midterm election.
3: Okay, Nick. So to what extent are we seeing this midterm follow this nearly cardinal rule?
8: Yeah. So, you know, what Dan Cassino, by the way, is one of our favorite guests to have on Civics 101. He breaks down these complicated issues so easily for folks like me to understand, which I adore. This midterm election, my goodness, it's looking to be a little bit different than ones in the past. We always say that midterm elections are a great time for you to flex your civic muscles because your vote matters a lot more because more people stay at home. Mm. I don't know if that's going to be the case in the upcoming midterms. So it's like if you look at just campaign spending, right now the 2026 midterms are outspending the 2016 presidential election. Wow. Like people really care about this one. And I think people are going to come out and vote a lot. But yes, it will be a referendum on the president.
3: But when we look at that increase in spending in the midterms, is that coming from, you know, the 10, 20, $30 donor, or is it coming from the billionaires who are pouring a ton of money into some of these races?
8: Yeah, we did an episode on billionaires in general, and it's coming from the billionaires. I just read a report that 25 people account for just under $1 billion in campaign spending for these upcoming midterms. We're looking at $2.6 billion total so far, and it could go up and up. It could be a record-breaking spend. Wow. But yeah, it's small people who have a lot of money. And this is important because, you know, if you're running for office and you're giving a speech, you used to be able to be, you know, you were giving that speech for a ton of people to try to get their vote or try to get their support. Now you can be giving a speech for an audience of one billionaire who's going to single-handedly fund your campaign.
3: Well, if you look at the 2022 midterms, President Biden and the Democratic Party didn't do that poorly. Now, they lost control of the House of Representatives. They lost a net of 9 seats in that election. But they did keep control of the Senate, Hannah. So what do you make of that last election when there wasn't a Republican red wave?
4: That is something that was a little bit unusual. I mean, I think it also speaks to who is actually turning out for various elections, right? And as Nick said, fewer people turn out for midterms. I think that was still true in 2022. The numbers will go up. They vacillate quite a bit. However, oftentimes, you know, the people who are not showing up for the general election are certainly not showing up for the midterm election. And that can sort of explain why you might not see these waves that were predicted. I think also you had the Democrats predicting this blue wave, which they did not see. You can also then look to the fact, well, Biden was elected, and then in the midterm, often you'll see parties saying, well, you know, let's get that wave going again. We had it before. But people will turn out for the general election who, again, will not turn out for the midterms. You really cannot rely on voters to necessarily show up and give you what you want for either wave during the midterms. I think it requires a very different approach. But as Nick was saying, in the 2026 midterm, this immense amount of spending and press coverage on it might result in yet another not quite predictable outcome when it comes to counting those votes.
3: Well, let's talk about that press coverage because, you know, we can talk about the news media, but people get their information from a lot of sources that are not considered traditional news media outlets. But there are also, you know, an estimated 50 million Americans who don't have a source for local news anymore. So when we're talking about not the presidential race, but those down ballot races, Nick, what does the information landscape look like right now?
8: Jen, it's a little bit of a disaster.
3: Yeah.
8: Only because of the decline and I could say the death of local media, you know, local newspapers. So most people, including me, you know, you get into that ballot box you get into that voting booth and, you know, you got your phone out and you're sweating and you're like, I don't know who this person is who's running for registrar of deeds.
3: Right.
8: Or what that job even is. And that's what Hannah and I try to do in our show is like break down all these jobs that are super, super important to your life that you might not know. We always say, you know, the person you elect locally is far more important to your day-to-day life than the, you know, big sexy federal election. Mm-hmm. Whether or not you have a stop sign at the end of your street is more effective to your life, more impactful to your life than who is, you know, your senator. So, you know, it's really important in a midterm election to spend the time beforehand to, you know, research these people and research what these jobs are that you're going to be voting for.
3: But for people who are living in a place where there isn't enough local news coverage, where can they turn for this information, Hannah?
4: I find Ballotpedia to be unbelievably helpful when it comes to my own research. Mm-hmm. The fact that this organization breaks down the state and local elections so precisely, you can go and you can see what local elections are happening in your state. Ballotpedia is also covering the top 100 most populous cities who are having various elections, including 30 mayoral elections. Mm-hmm. And it is there that you can find that, for example, of those 30 mayoral elections, 29 of them are nonpartisan. What does that mean? It means that you may have to do a little bit more research to actually understand who someone is, because you're not going to see a little D or a little R or a little I next to that candidate's name. So the resources are out there. And even if you do not have that local coverage, to Pernick's point, you can find out what form of government you live in. They vary. And you can find out whether your mayor has a great deal of power, maybe not so much. And you can find out, you know, if you are voting for a coroner or a register of deeds, what those roles are. And then ideally, you know, look to Facebook, look to Instagram. Candidates are sometimes putting out their policy positions right there, even if they're not being covered by the media.
3: Nick, there are so many races, on, especially on those down ballot races, where there's one candidate.
8: Yeah.
3: Right? There's not a choice. There's just one person. What do you suggest people do in those cases?
8: Well, you know, you should look at who that person is and decide if you wish to vote for them or not. You always have an option to leave, you know, something blank. I was thinking about this, actually, because, you know, when we compare democracies around the world, we see how they do voting and how they do, like, midterm elections. Some countries, I'm thinking of Australia in particular, you don't actually pick names. You just write numbers in names. It's all ranked choice voting, and it's mandatory. Everybody has to vote. It's so different in the U.S. So when we have just one person, you should, you know, research that one person and decide whether or not you want to leave it blank.
3: We're talking to Nick Capodice and Hannah McCarthy. They're co-hosts and senior editors of the New Hampshire Public Radio podcast, Civics 101. We heard from Barbara in Michigan, who says, I think native-born Americans should be able to answer the same civic questions that naturalized citizens do when they take their citizenship exam. And I should say the stats around that are pretty dismal.
8: Pretty bad,
3: yeah. I'm Jen White. You're listening to 1A.
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0: I'm Esther Bergdahl. And we have some amazing news. We have been spending this pledge drive so far talking about the incremental funding that we need to achieve by the end of the hour. Mm-hmm. Before the break, before we were on again, we were supposed to raise about a rent payment's worth of funds for WBEZ. Chicago, you have stepped up. We love you. Thank you so much. We have to raise just $1,000 in the next 22 minutes. Easy done, because it's iPad day.
1: It's iPad day.
0: It's iPad day. that's the musical stylings of...
1: that was beautiful.
0: Thank you. 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
0: And see, the thing that's great about iPad Day is that one person will be winning that iPad, but honestly, everyone wins when you're giving to WBEZ.org, when you're able to help us sustain this radio station, sustain the reporting of our journalists. And we learned something last year. We found out that monthly donations from our community in Chicago can keep us going in the absence of federal funding. But we need more. We are an actual organization that needs to pay a lot of people and also make sure that we're able to put the resources that we can into bringing you the best reporting in the Chicago area. So if you can choose an amount that works for you, any gift works. No gift is too small, either for donations or for winning that iPad.
1: Yeah.
0: And that gift, it's going to come back month after month after month. And it's going to be the steady floor under which we can go after the important stories in our region. Also, if you donate $150 for a one-time gift or just $12 a month, which is hardly anything, you can get one thing that's happened to me at WBEZ is I have come into an awful lot of hats. I have a Cicada Watch hat from the Sun-Times. I have a number of WBEZ Chicago Public Media hats. I don't know why I've accumulated so many hats, but I don't have this one. This is a beautiful teal baseball cap with public media written on it in Louis Sullivan? Yes, Louis Sullivan style inspired font. It's hand lettered by a Chicago based diner, designer Thomas Quinn. It's cotton twill, so it's all natural. And it can be yours for $12 a month. And you'll look so snazzy. And everyone will know that you are the kind of person who makes local public media stand tall and stand firm. So give us a call, 888-915-9239. 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
3: Back to our conversation in a moment, but first a heads up about Mondays, if you can keep it. How can fear, stress, and trauma shape the political choices we make? We sit down with one journalist who began a years-long exploration into the connection between our collective well-being and our democracy after experiencing the January 6th attack on the Capitol. Kate Woodsum untangles how emotional dysregulation can lead to more authoritarian choices and how to build a more peaceful and resilient society. And we'd love to hear from you. Have you felt the ways your mental health can impact the political decisions you make? How so? Leave us a voicemail at 855-236-1212. If you've experienced political stress or anxiety, have you been able to harness those feelings in a productive way? Tell us your story. 855-236-1A1A or send an audio file with our app, 1A Vox Pop, and we'll share your thoughts on Monday. Now back to our discussion about civics education, the midterm elections, and the connection between our system of government and our current politics. We're here with Hannah McCarthy and Nick Capodice. They're the co-hosts and senior editors of Civics 101. That's a long-running podcast from New Hampshire Public Radio that explains how our government and our democracy work. And we're hearing from you, too. Grant in California emailed, "We generally recognize that civics lie at the foundation of our democracy. Civics education must return and be structured around building both passion and the skills to engage with people who are different from ourselves. That includes listening, building consensus, the role of compromise, and civic engagement to build strong communities that bridge our differences. The bottom line is that if we don't get this right with the next generation, the other stuff they learn in school is not going to matter much." Grant, thanks for that message. I'm curious to hear from both of you, you know, not where you see the distinction between civics education and actual civic engagement. Nick?
8: Yeah. So, by the way, that sentiment is true. Like, I'm always an advocate for, you know, civic engagement and for learning civics. I think it's also important to note, we were talking about this earlier, Hannah, that it is one of the most, if not the only, bipartisan issues that remain in the United States. Mm. Everybody on the left and the right is like, yes, we should have more civics education. And the reason it's important is I was hearing Richard Haass speak, and you know, he's the guy who used to be the president of the Council on Foreign Relations. And he's like, we're not born learning geometry or algebra or that the mitochondria is the powerhouse of the cell.
3: Right.
8: Why is it expected that we are born knowing how to be citizens and how to engage civically and how to be a member of a thriving, you know, democratic republic? Why is that the one thing that's assumed? And as a result, our numbers are pretty dismal. You know, civics is the second worst scoring subject right now in the United States, according to the nation's report card. The only thing worse is U.S. history.
3: Well, that's fine.
8: Yeah, 22% proficiency, but perhaps that is tied to the fact that in 2022, I believe the number was for every American student in the United States was given $50 federally towards STEM education. And towards civics education, it was 5 cents. Mm-hmm. So the number has increased. It's now 50 cents per student per year as opposed to $50 per student per year. But like Grant was saying, like, this is how you can become a citizen when you grow up. And like Hannah was saying earlier, this is the most important thing, how to talk with people, how to negotiate, how to compromise. Mm-hmm. We are seeing an effect perhaps that, you know, in civility and modern politics today, we're seeing a decline in that at the same time that students are not taking as much civics in the classroom.
3: I remember we were on a trip to, I believe we were in Birmingham. We took the show down there and we did a public event. And if I got the city wrong, forgive me. But there was a young woman in the audience who talked about when she's feeling overwhelmed politically, she goes micro and she looks at what she can do in her community to serve others, and that helps her feel more connected, but also just more grounded, and it would relieve the sensation of feeling overwhelmed, but also powerless. And Hannah, I think when we think about civic engagement, it's not just about voting. It goes far beyond that.
4: It does go far, far beyond that. I've been thinking about this a lot as a journalist working on a show that, you know, often covers the federal landscape, the national landscape. But when it comes to actually ensuring that the public feels that they can use the tools that we are attempting to provide them with, that, I think, comes by way of feeling empowerment in your neighborhood, on your street, in your town, perhaps. And in order to feel that sense of empowerment, you do have to go micro. I love that idea because so often there's not an immense amount that you can do about the big, loud stuff up here. But you are a lot closer to being able to do something about that if it concerns you, if you first feel a sense of empowerment at the local level. And I think that that starts with you know when there is a town council meeting. You know, again, exactly how much power your mayor has. You know that when you're voting for a school board member, that school board member is able to do X, Y, and Z. And beyond the ballot box, then how do you interact with that person? If you can go into a room and have a conversation with a city council member and they look you in the eye and they at least appear to be listening to you, then you can follow up. You as a citizen have engaged, and then you can continue to ask those questions, continue to follow up, and sort of hold power to account on that smaller level. That is, I think, where we both feel that sense of empowerment. And it's also, I think, a shield against the fear and anxiety that comes from feeling like you can't do anything at that bigger level.
3: We got this email from Bill who says, given the importance of understanding civics and shaping the future of our country, why do your guests think this is not more taught? This isn't taught more widely in American primary and secondary schools? And what can be done to get more widespread adoption of civics education in school? So, Nick, why?
8: Yeah, well, I do want to say one thing, though, first, which is it seems a bit dismal if we look at the federal level to answer the question. But things are happening right now on the state and local level. It seems like that's kind of all we're championing today is state and local, but it is true. Like, civics education on the state level is starting to boom in the last 5 years. There's over 240 bills right now in the House, in various houses across the country in 40 different states, changing how we do civics education. We're really trying to bring up that rather low proficiency. As to why it's been so low for so long, there's so many reasons. You can blame Sputnik. You can blame the space race. You can blame, what was the thing we were talking about? Like the change, the lack of the new social studies movement, yeah. Right? Mm-hmm. There are so many reasons that it has dwindled in the last 40 to 50 years. But I will say on the local level, it is on the rise. There are a ton of organizations doing a ton of work to improve civic education in the U.S. That's why our show was kind of created. It was conceived as Schoolhouse Rock for adults.
3: Uh-huh.
8: Because a lot of adults didn't get, a tremendous civics education in the 1980s or the 1990s, including me. Yeah. So, this is important. It's important to have these outside organizations trying to improve civic education.
3: Well, you also spoke to civics teachers in an episode, and you asked them, like, give us some context here. Why do you think there's this disconnect in American society around why and how to teach civics? But also, why are we doing so poorly at it, Hannah? What did they tell you?
4: Teachers are experiencing an immense amount of, and this is what they have told us, restriction or the implication of restriction. Mm-hmm. I think that when it comes to divisive concepts, laws, there might be a sense of, we are helping teachers better understand what they are allowed to teach. But a lot of teachers were not so much struggling with that. I know a lot of teachers, they really want you to know that they are not in an indoctrination project. Mm-hmm. They are really in a democracy project, little d, and they want your children, they want their students to take lessons, but then do with it what they will, empowered to do it in a just way, whatever just looks like for them. And so for these teachers who are being told what not to teach, that actually makes their job much more complicated because they're building curricula with their state and local education officials and having to restrict that curricula or just worry about whether or not something that they have been teaching for 30 years is going to be perceived as something that should not be taught anymore. It's really that perception that makes a lot of teachers afraid. And I think that there's some fatigue there as well. Every teacher we talk to is so devoted, but you can see it in their eyes and hear it in their voice that they went into this field in part to actively help children and by way of that actively help community, other citizens, and to be told that, the implication here is that you're indoctrinating or you're teaching the wrong things. That, I think, on an emotional level hurts, on a perception level really hurts. And so I think stymies teachers who just want you to know that they are genuinely acting in good faith.
3: Well, Cynthia in Salem, Virginia has this tip. I was a middle school teacher who taught civics. Looking back now, I think it might be useful for teachers to give a project to their students where they champion a certain cause and have them promote that cause by designing a campaign through local, state, or federal government, then present their project to the class. That way, kids can see the different approaches for a grassroots campaign and how they approach the various leaders and work with fellow citizens who join their cause. Give kids the tools and the vision to be involved as voters and active citizens. We also got this question from Doug, who says, very happy to hear civics being discussed today. I'd like to hear how well most civics curricula address the temptations of autocratic, authoritarian, and populist forms of government. Nick?
8: Yeah, that's a very interesting question. First off, thanks to Cynthia, and thank you for your service. Cheers to all civics teachers in the U.S. One of the things is to the question of how are we at teaching notions of autocracy or perhaps even oligarchy? It's very tough right now because even at the state level, teachers, as Hannah was saying, are unsure of what they can and can't say about what is going on in current politics. We can analyze things that have happened in the past and make connections, but in terms of saying what's happening right now, it's difficult. And as a result, over half of teachers who were interviewed in the United States have said that they have difficulty teaching even basic civics concepts because of the polarization in the classrooms, let alone talking about authoritarianism and autocracy. The most staggering stat to me was that this was a poll conducted by iCivics that 21% of civics teachers have said in the last couple of years they've considered leaving the profession. Mm. They've considered leaving teaching because of the polarized climate. And a great many, 60% or so, fear backlash from what they teach their students. So I would advocate, if you want to teach these complicated civics concepts, the teachers have to be allowed to teach them.
3: We're talking to Nick Capodice and Hannah McCarthy of New Hampshire Public Radio. They're the co-hosts and senior editors of the podcast Civics 101. Angela in Wichita says, Supreme Court Justice Sandra Day O'Connor founded a website to teach civics to elementary school children. It's called iCivics.org.
8: They're
3: you just
8: wonderful.
3: Referenced there, Nick. There's still time to add your voice to the conversation. If you have a question for our guests, email us, 1A@WAMU.org. I'm Jen White. 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
10: Showers and storms today, highs in the low 70s. It's 70 degrees now.
1: 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I'm Patrick Smith here with Esther Bergdahl. 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
0: Our reporters at WBEZ are covering everything from immigration enforcement actions. They're covering the arts in Chicago, our theater club, maybe something that you've heard about. We're covering local politics. We're putting together voter guides, especially for the upcoming elected school board. That is something that I have been helping people with. But we're really, really dedicated to making sure that WBEZ serves listeners where you are. And I've been looking through some of the comments that people have listed as they've been donating. Thank you so much for giving us a little window into how you're thinking about your gifts. A lot of people are talking about democracy. I rely on you for my mental health, which is wonderful. We love to be in that place in your life. But I really wanted to shout out this comment from Linda in Evergreen Park. This really stuck with me. She says, can't afford much, so always trying to give on match days. Keep up the good work. Linda, you are leading the way. Thank you so much for being part of the reason that WBEZ.org is going to be stable and strong for the next year. Because of people like you, even if you don't have much, the littlest gift counts, especially if it's monthly, especially if it's regular. So have that be you. Be like Linda. 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
1: 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Thank you so much to Linda. Thank you to everyone who looks at their budget and thinks, I have a little bit extra, whatever that is, and I can give it to WBEZ. We have just about 2 minutes left to raise $500. There is a reason you are going to want to give right now because we've got 2 minutes. I know, you know, 1 o'clock is in 1 minute, but we're going to hold this till 12:01. So we've got 2 minutes left to get in on an iPad drawing. We are giving away an iPad at 1:01 p.m. I want you to win it. 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Thank you to Melody in Washington Island, Wisconsin. Thank you to Susan in Evanston, Susan in Chicago, Kate in Chicago, Margot in Darien, Beth in Libertyville, Michael in Highland Park, Betsy in Palos Heights, Cheryl in Elmwood Park, Marco in Wheaton. You know, I'm hearing a lot of suburbs. I need my Chicago proper folks to step up right now. All those people I just listed, they are entered to win an iPad. I don't want them to win. I want you to win. So now is the time to give. 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
0: You know, I just watched our producer, Christine, change the amount that we need to raise in the next couple of seconds from 500 to 250.
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13: Live from NPR News, I'm Lakshmi Singh. There's still no definitive word on the condition of the death row inmate who survived an execution last night in Tennessee. Krista Gail Pike was sentenced to death for 1995 murder. She was given two injections of lethal doses of a sedative, but she survived and was taken to a nearby hospital. Catherine Sweeney of member station WPLN spoke to NPR's Here and Now about the debate surrounding executions, which in the wake of this latest development, Tennessee Governor Bill Lee has put on hold in the state.
14: A lot of doctors here say basically only unethical doctors would sign up to be involved in this. Only unethical healthcare workers would, because every ethics code says they're not supposed to participate in executions. And so all we know is it was catastrophically wrong. It was an enormous dose of a sedative and she was still breathing. Mm-hmm. But we don't know much about her condition now either. They're being very secretive about it. We do know that she is still alive, but that's about it.
13: A New York prosecutor now says he did not have access to full transcripts of a woman's account of being raped at Cornell University in 2024 when he decided not to pursue the case. District Attorney Matthew Van Houten says he stopped the investigation after only reviewing the woman's signed statement. Here's NPR's Brian Mann.
15: Van Houten has said the former student, who alleged in a recent civil lawsuit that she was gang raped by seven male students, gave a different account to campus police 2 years ago, describing her participation in drug use and sex at a frat party as, quote, voluntary, conscious, and consensual. But now more full transcripts of the woman's interviews with campus police investigators have been reported by multiple news outlets. They show she described the incident at the time in graphic terms as rape. In a statement to WSKG Radio, Van Houten says he didn't see that information before stopping the investigation. If it's factual, we absolutely should have been informed about what Jane Doe said to police, Van Houten said. Brian Mann, NPR News, Ithaca, New York.
13: Starting today, states will pay for a larger share of the bill to run the food assistance program known as SNAP. Here's NPR's Juliana Kim.
16: Last year's massive Republican tax and spending law, known as the One Big Beautiful Bill Act, included major changes to how SNAP is funded, shifting more of the costs onto states rather than the federal government. As a result, states may need to spend 2 to 3 times more in the future in order to keep the food assistance program running. That's according to the Georgetown Center on Poverty and Inequality. The key question now is how states will afford these new costs to SNAP. Policy experts say states may need to raise taxes, cut funding for other programs, or reduce access to food benefits. And it comes as SNAP participation is already rapidly dropping. Juliana Kim, NPR News.
13: Again, federal funding for costs, including state SNAP workers, will shrink by half. It's NPR News.
10: 70 degrees with rain at 104. Good afternoon. I'm Alex Degman with WBEZ News. And because of that rain, a ground stop has been issued at O'Hare. The National Weather Service says a corridor of torrential rainfall is expected to develop later this afternoon and into this evening across northeastern Illinois and parts of northwestern Indiana. With saturated soils, this heavy rainfall could lead to flash flooding in and near the watch area. Voting's now underway in Chicago for the November 3rd midterm election. Early voting began today at the downtown Chicago Supersite at 137 South State and at the Chicago Board of Elections office at 69 West Washington. Voters are selecting a Chicago Public School Board president and 20 seats on the city's Board of Education. Races for U.S. Senate, Congress, Illinois Governor, Attorney General, Comptroller, Treasurer, and Secretary of State are on the ballot as well, plus the state legislature and Cook County races, including board president and county commissioners. A new project challenges visitors to the Chicago History Museum to consider how maps created by residents could prevent the erasure of history. The Chicago History Museum welcomed the West Side Love Map installation yesterday. They were created by West Side residents marked with cultural landmarks most meaningful to them. Austin resident Natasha Smith Walker says these colorful maps of Austin, North Lawndale, and Garfield Park showcase neighborhoods that sometimes get a bad rap.
17: But to see the beauty, the tapestry, and the uniqueness that young people put into the representation here just shows that all of these communities have beautiful quality assets that need to be either reinvested in or amplified or supported.
10: The West Side Love Map project will be on display on the Community Wall in the Chicago Crossroads of America exhibit until March 2027. Checking sports, the White Sox are moving on to the ALDS. They beat the Houston Astros 7-3 last night to win the American League wildcard series. Game one, Saturday at noon in Cleveland. Meantime, the Cubs ended their season last night at the hands of the San Diego Padres. Padres move on to the NLDS against the Brewers. That starts Saturday as well. Rain today, chance of thunderstorms, highs in the low 70s. 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
18: 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I'm Terry Gross. Sheryl Crow was recently inducted into the Rock and Roll Hall of Fame. Now she has a new album. She talked about that and a whole lot more with our guest interviewer, Sam Fragoso. He hosts the interview podcast, Talk Easy. Here's Sam.
19: 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You may know some of them.

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5: The U.S. Senate race in Maine could decide who controls Congress. 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
3: Showers and storms throughout the day today, highs in the low 70s.
7: This is Fresh Air. I'm Terry Gross. Let's get back to the interview our guest interviewer Sam Fragoso recorded with Sheryl Crow. Her new studio album is called Pick You Up. It features 7 new songs, which she describes as commentaries on being human and wanting connection. They were written by Crow and her longtime collaborator Jeff Trott. Crow's best-known songs include All I Want to Do, If It Makes You Happy, Soak Up the Sun, and Every Day is a Winding Road.
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3: Coming up on 2 o'clock in Chicago, thanks for being here this afternoon, and thanks for your support. I'm Alex Degman, and for Lisa Labas, happy to be with you today. 69, 70 degrees at O'Hare. Got rain throughout the day. Be in the low 70s for most of the day, down to the upper 50s tonight. Death row inmate Krista Pike survived two injections intended to kill her. Tennessee Governor Bill Lee has now paused the state's remaining executions pending an independent review. And we'll get an update on the state of food safety after the Trump administration's cuts to the FDA last year. Those stories coming up in about 12 minutes. Here and Now is next.
4: 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Based on the book by Jonathan Eig, this world premiere examines the conception of the birth control pill through October 11th. 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
6: Live from NPR News, I'm Lakshmi Singh. One of Krista Pike's lawyers says she is alive and hospitalized in critical condition a day after the state of Tennessee tried to execute her by lethal injection for a 1995 murder. Stephen Farrell with Federal Defender Services of Eastern Tennessee says this outcome is exactly what Pike feared would happen.
7: We presented evidence that due to her blood condition, venous access would be difficult, and that this type of prolonged execution that she didn't want to happen would happen.
6: Tennessee officials are now trying to determine how Pike survived two doses of pentobarbital, a lethal drug used in multiple states that carry out the death penalty. Tennessee Governor Bill Lee has halted further executions in his state pending a third-party review. President Trump promised that he would campaign to support Republicans in 35 of the most competitive races. But NPR's Frank Ordonez reports he is kicking off a campaign swing in the more comfortably red states of Oklahoma and Texas, while Vice President Vance is in Florida.
8: Starting in Oklahoma is a chance to knock off some rust and workshop his campaign speech in front of a more friendly environment. But it reminds Alex Conan, who worked in the George W. Bush White House, of the 2006 midterms when Bush campaigned almost exclusively in red states.
9: You can't go to a district or a state where there's just as many Democrats as Republicans or where there's a lot of independent voters, because you're going to do more harm than good when your favorability numbers are this low.
8: That's because in a swing state, Trump is likely and perhaps more likely to stir up Democrats and independent voters to go out and vote against Republicans. Franco Ordonez, NPR News.
6: And here's Vance in Lakeland, Florida today.
10: If anybody was unsure, I would say by the turnout today, it seems very obvious that Florida is MAGA country, and it's great to be in Central Florida.
6: In other news, President Trump has announced that South Korea will invest $200 billion in energy projects. It's part of a $350 billion investment deal that South Korea agreed to last year. More from NPR's Anthony Kuhn.
11: The projects include a gas-fired power plant in Texas, 8 large nuclear power plants in several states, and investment in a natural gas pipeline in Alaska. President Trump called the projects a major step towards securing the U.S.'s energy supply chain. The announcement's timing is widely seen as a bid to burnish Trump's economic record ahead of midterm elections. South Korea's Ministry of Industry, though, says in a statement that there's been no decision on whether or how much South Korea will invest in the Alaska pipeline. A U.S. Commerce Department fact sheet says that whether work on the project goes ahead depends on whether it's considered commercially viable. Anthony Kuhn, NPR News, Seoul.
6: From Washington, this is NPR News.
3: 70 degrees with rain at 2:04. Good afternoon. I'm Alex Degman with WBEZ News. Chicago had 31 murders during September, and WBEZ analysis of police data found there hasn't been a September with fewer murders than that since 2011. Looking at this year as a whole, Chicago murders are down more than 3% from 2025. Violent crime altogether is down more than 7% from last year. The Chicago Bears are riding high from Monday night's win over the Philadelphia Eagles, and so is Chicago-based Mariachi Herencia de Mexico. The Grammy-nominated group performed the national anthem, the first mariachi group to do so for the Bears. The performance before a national audience for ESPN's Monday Night Football has gone viral. Cesar Maldonado is the group's founder and producer. He said he started the group to bring the music to a new generation.
12: You know, mariachi music isn't on the radio anymore as it used to be. Juan Gabriel and Chente and all the greats are no longer on the radio. So these are big branding moments for mariachi music, not just for us as a group. I think for mariachi music as a whole, you know, it's a way of introducing this young generation of mariachi to the audience and to the world.
3: The group is currently on a 76-city tour. Douglas Park is now fully open to the public after weeks of Riot Fest-related closures. Riot Fest officially cleared out from Douglas Park Tuesday. Loadout took additional time, as this year's Riot Fest was particularly muddy. Sacramento Drive, which was closed for a few weeks, also reopened to traffic yesterday. Landscapers are still working to remove mud, leveling the ground, and making other repairs. Sports: White Sox are moving on. They head to the American League Division Series after beating the Astros yesterday 7-3. They swept that best-of-three-game series. Series in Cleveland starts on Saturday, and Game 1 is set for noon. Meantime, on the north side, Cubs season is over. They fell to the Padres last night in San Diego 4-1, and the San Diego Padres swept that three-game set, that wild card series. The Padres are now moving on to Milwaukee. First game of the NLDS is Saturday at 7:30 at American Family Field. We've got showers and thunderstorms probable throughout the rest of the day. Highs in the lower 70s, down into the upper 50s tonight. It's 70 degrees now at WBEZ.
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17: And I'm Indira Lakshmanan. This is Here and Now. Tennessee Governor Bill Lee has paused executions for the rest of the year after two injections of lethal doses of a sedative failed to kill a death row inmate last night. Krista Pike survived and was taken to a nearby hospital unconscious but breathing. A medical expert retained by Pike's legal team says she likely has retained brain damage. For more, we're joined now by Catherine Sweeney. She's a reporter from member station WPLN in Nashville who witnessed the failed execution. Catherine, thank you for joining us after a long and harrowing night of reporting.
18: Thank you for having me.
17: So you've covered many previous Tennessee executions. Tell us what it was like to be in that room and how everything went wrong.
18: Yeah, I think I would start with you thanking me for being here after a night of difficult reporting. It was not supposed to be at night. This is supposed to take 20 minutes generally. We got to the prison at 8:30 in the morning. All of a sudden, a circuit court issued a stay, which we didn't even realize there was a challenge before circuit court. The Supreme Court had already said that it should move forward. So long story short, we sat at the prison for about 10 hours. So by the time that we did get into the death chamber, it was after 7 o'clock. And it took a really long time for them to establish IV access. Because there's a curtain over the window that whole time, we don't know what went wrong. They pushed this enormous amount of sedative that is designed to kill somebody by a pretty broad margin. They ended up running it twice and she was still alive. She was talking at points where she should have been appearing comatose. She was lifting her head up and looking around. They left us in the witness bay room listening to her ragged, snoring breathing for over half an hour, and you know, in the dark for a lot of it, and then with the lights on, and we didn't know when they were going to let us out or if they were going to try to resuscitate her or what was going to happen, and nobody would answer our questions.
17: All right. Well, Krista Pike was sentenced to death after she and her boyfriend were convicted of murdering a classmate. She would have been the first woman executed in the state in more than 200 years. There were several attempts to block her execution. Her advocate said she had endured severe physical and sexual abuse since she was a toddler and suffered from untreated mental illness and PTSD. So explain briefly, why did the governor and the U.S. Supreme Court allow this execution to go forward?
18: That's a great question. There was a slew of hearings about that exact issue in August, and they spent hours and hours discussing the effects of her PTSD from a lifetime of sexual trauma. They also talked about some of her physical health conditions. Essentially, with hearings like this, they're not really assessing whether that seems like a reasonable concern. They are assessing whether it seems, on a technicality, like an Eighth Amendment constitutional right violation.
17: So remind us what the Eighth Amendment is.
18: Yeah, it bans cruel and unusual punishment. But there have been hundreds of lethal injection lawsuits, and it's gotten to be so granular what counts as a rights violation.
17: Well, Krista Pike's lawyers, when they were fighting the execution, warned that it might not even work for her because she has small veins and other medical conditions. What do we know about her condition and why the injections fail for her because she has small veins and other medical conditions? What do we know about her condition and why?

0: preparedness as well.
1: And we also know that farmers in the U.S. are struggling right now to find labor to deal with their rising costs. Does that affect the safety of our food supply? And I'm no shade on farmers, but is there a stress there?
0: There are some concerns that were raised during the cyclosporiasis outbreak over the summer about, you know, working conditions for farm workers. You know, the only way this parasite spreads is through human waste. So if workers are not given adequate bathroom breaks or the facilities are not nearby and also contained, right, that could be a problem and mm-hmm. could, you know, potentially create risk to spread this parasite. So there are some labor concerns when it comes to that kind of food safety.
1: And that leads to what people think. A poll from Quinnipiac University this July found that 55% of voters don't have much confidence in government oversight of food safety. We're getting close to the midterms. A headline in, you know, CBS News, food safety becomes an election issue as major outbreaks cause concern. Is that your sense, that people are that concerned?
0: You bring up a great point. I think there's some frustration among food safety advocates and concern among consumers about the lack of sort of messaging around this from federal health officials. For example, during cyclospora, when everyone was getting sick from that, a lot of people felt like it was this conflict between, you have Health Secretary Robert F. Kennedy Jr. saying, eat real food, lots of fresh vegetables. And at the same time, people were worried they were going to get sick from their mm-hmm. fresh vegetables. 40% of Americans at one point reported they were buying less produce. The other thing that I think is notable is that there haven't been congressional investigations or oversight into these outbreaks. So last year, we also had, and earlier this year, we had infant botulism outbreaks where dozens of children were sickened. And some of those were linked to infant formula. And there weren't any congressional oversight hearings, either mm-hmm. with Taylor Farms and cyclospora or with these infant formula outbreaks, or even, you know, you mentioned earlier, the raw milk outbreaks that have been coming up as well.
1: That's Marcia Brown, food and agricultural reporter with Politico. Marcia, thank you so much.
0: Robin, thanks so much for having me.
1: Okay, well, thank you for being here this hour, and stay right there, please, because coming up next, a break from the news with jazz guy Pat Metheny. That's next, here and now.
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3: You know, when people take that step and donate, Courtney, they sometimes will leave comments. 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She gave today and shared her reason for giving. She says, WBEZ's excellent reputation for clear, easily understood, and fact-based reporting. That's how she described our purpose here, which I think is just so gratifying. Catherine in Westchester, thank you for donating. 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
4: Thanks for being here on this rainy Thursday. I'm Alex Degman and for Lisa Labas. Here and Now continues next. 20-time Grammy Award-winning jazz icon Pat Metheny celebrating 50 years since the release of his first album in 1976. His latest album is Side Eye 3, named for his project showcasing talented younger players. That story just ahead. Stay with us.
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4: 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Showers the rest of the day today. Some of the rain could be heavy at times. Chance of thunderstorms as well. Highs today in the lower 70s, overnight lows, upper 50s.
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1: I'm Robin Young. It's Here and Now. 20-time Grammy Award-winning jazz icon Pat Metheny could just sit back and release a greatest hits album with favorites like Phase Dance. Phase Dance from the first Pat Metheny Group album with the late Lyle Mays in 1978. Pat could also reach back to 1976 and re-release the record that started it all, Bright Size Life, with the late Jaco Pastorius and Bob Moses.

I want to listen to a little of Make a New World. And we're going to first listen to how it starts. You know, very pretty. Sounds like a Pat Metheny song. And then, suddenly it's a scary three-act play. And then we're going back to the opening theme.

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2: 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I think back during Operation Midway Blitz last year, we have, one of our well-known reporters here, Chip Mitchell, went face-to-face with Gregory Bovino, the head of ICE at that point. And Bovino told him essentially what was going on with this whole operation, that they were pulling people over and targeting people based on the color of their skin. 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That's what Chip Mitchell did. Your gift keeps you informed just like that, connected, better equipped to understand the challenges that we all face here in Chicago. 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
0: 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Thanks for your support. A Russian drone has struck a school in Kyiv as the Ukrainian capital endured another day of relentless aerial attacks. Children and staff were in shelters today when the drone hit, and there were no reports of casualties. Ukraine struggling to fend off the intensified aerial attacks. President Volodymyr Zelensky said Kyiv's forces struck a site in Russia used to store and launch attack drones. The front line of the war hasn't seen major shifts since last year.
3: 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This season brings La Traviata, Don Giovanni, Don Pasquale, and Susanna to the stage. More information at lyricopera.org.
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4: It's here and now. If you grew peppers this fall or are picking some up, listen up, because here and now resident chef Kathy Gunst has new recipes to share, and she's here in the studio. Yay! And
5: yay!
4: Not just because you brought food, because
5: sure.
4: We love seeing you. Hi.
5: Hi. It's so good to be here. Yeah. So, Kathy, we're not talking about chili peppers, but these gorgeous sweet bell peppers that we're looking at from your garden that come in green, yellow, beautiful. Orange, and red. Now, you weren't always a fan of the bell pepper. Why not?
6: In fact, if you ask me what one of my least favorite foods was, I would say
4: what?
6: Particularly those green. I found them tasteless. But this time of year, you go to a farmer's market and you see these colors and you crunch on one and it bursts these juices. And suddenly I said, time to rethink the sweet pepper. So here we are.
4: And aren't we lucky you did? Okay. So first dish, peppers and onions.
6: Yes. An Italian sort of side dish. Pepperonata. How was that? Very well done. This is a wonderful dish because it is so simple, but it screams flavor.
4: Is this what we have?
6: This is what you have.
5: Let's take a bite.
6: So while you bite, one bite each, I will describe. You take the peppers, you core them, you seed them, you thinly slice them, you saute them with onions, and they become silky soft. The texture is just what I love. Then you fry capers in olive oil. Capers are a bud, and they start to pop and open up almost like a flower. You add some chili flakes, fresh oregano, and vinegar, and you've got this gorgeous dish. You're eating it on a crostini, which is a piece of crunchy bread with that I cooked in a little olive oil with some whipped feta on it. And then, but you could add this on top of fish dishes, chicken, polenta, rice, pasta.
5: Right.
6: Just wonderful,
5: so
6: simple.
5: So a real flavor addition, not just a garnish, but it's just waking up this entire crostini.
6: Excellent
5: love it.
6: Excellent point. Yes.
5: All right, Kathy, you also have a recipe for my absolute favorite hearty brunch dish, shashuka. It's that Middle Eastern North African dish of eggs poached in a savory tomato and garlic sauce. But your version uses a lot of peppers. Tell us about it.
6: And it uses them in two different ways. So you take a tomato sauce, or if you still have them, you chop up fresh tomatoes, and then you're going to add some garlic and a bunch of peppers, red, yellow, green, orange, seeded, thinly sliced. You could also add a poblano, which has a tiny bit of spice. You're going to roast that pepper sauce, the tomato sauce. Then you're going to crack four eggs on it, crumble some feta cheese. Then you're going to take more slices of the red, yellow, orange, green peppers and put it on top and roast it. So the peppers on top don't fully cook, so they give you the crunch and the color. And then you have the ooey gooey egg and the creamy feta. And it's just an explosion of colors and textures.
4: Oh, wonderful. You are breaking the website right now. Herenow.org will have the recipes. But real quick, we've talked before about putting peppers, you know, on the stove or on a grill. So you kind of burn the outside, then you put them in a paper bag to steam them, then you burn your fingers to get the skin off, or is that just me?
6: That's
4: not the
6: process.
4: Skin of your fingers. That sounded awful. But to get the outside of the bell pepper off.
6: This is when you want something that's called roasted peppers. People buy them in the jar, but it's so easy. You put it directly on heat, whether it's a fire, a charcoal, or a gas grill, or right on your stove. immediately into the paper bag. Right. So it steams it, peel them right off, and you can keep those roasted peppers in olive oil in a jar in your fridge for weeks.
4: Fabulous. Well,
5: okay. I'm thinking about our favorite dish with peppers is putting these gorgeous colored peppers, the kind of mini size, into chicken stew to color it up, the sort of Middle Eastern chicken chickpea stew. But I want to ask you about your take on a classic dish, which is stir-fried beef with peppers. It's popular in Chinese, Peruvian, Jamaican culture.
6: Correct.
5: Tell us what is different about your version of this dish.
6: I use a lot of peppers, and this dish comes together in about 15 minutes. So this is like a Thursday night perfect dish. You thinly slice whatever type of beef you want. It can be a strip steak, skirt, flank, ribeye, very thin. You marinate it in some cornstarch, soy sauce, or tamari, little bit of sesame oil. Then you're going to stir fry garlic and ginger and peppers and onions, a little more soy, some rice wine vinegar, and you just throw the beef in. And if you have a pot of rice, you have this gorgeous, fresh autumnal dinner in 15 minutes.
5: And sizzling and just, you know, with the savory meat, but also the sweet of the peppers. That sounds incredible.
6: Exactly.
4: Okay, we just have a little bit of time left here. If there's anything more you want to tell us for tips, but How late do you get peppers? I mean,
6: well,
4: you have a gorgeous garden.
6: Well, depends where you are. I mean, they're one of the last things to harvest, so they're going to be around for several weeks. I do want to talk about how unbelievably healthy they are for you. They are said to boost your immune system. They're incredibly low in calories. I feel like I'm one of those 1-800 numbers. Fiber, protein, vitamin C, A, B6, and improves digestion. So yeah, definitely time to rethink sweet bell peppers.
4: Okay. We have been talking peppers with Here Now resident chef Kathy Gunst. We'll have all of her recipes at herenow.org. And again, you know, you may want to wear gloves if you do the steaming thing. I'm just saying, you know.
6: Oh, not to burn your fingers?
4: Not to burn your fingers. Kathy, thank you so much for coming in and bringing such a tasty dish.
6: So nice to be here.
5: Delicious.
4: Yeah. Here and Now is a production of NPR and WBUR. I'm Robin Young.
5: I'm Indira Lakshmanan.
6: I'm Kathy Gunst. It's Here and Now.
4: Yes, it is.
6: That was fun.

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1: 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I'm Alex Degman. Mel Ballara is in just a few minutes from now with All Things Considered. The alleged victim of a 2024 gang rape at Cornell University clearly said in her police statement that she was sexually assaulted, her attorneys telling NPR. But that is counter to what a prosecutor has claimed. We'll bring you the latest from Ithaca. Also, NPR is visiting the first of what are meant to be a series of pilot zones in South Lebanon, where the Lebanese army has taken charge after an Israeli pullout. Those stories and much more, All Things Considered, airs from 3 to 7 here on WBEZ. 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
1: Rain today. We've got a chance of thunderstorms as well, with temperatures today in the lower 70s. We'll dip down to the upper 50s tonight. 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
4: Courtney, I mean, you know this. 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
5: 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Coming up next, it's All Things Considered on WBEZ. Attorneys for Krista Pike say the death row inmate is still alive, but in critical condition after the state's failed attempt to execute her. And Illinois U.S. Senator Tammy Duckworth is slamming the Trump administration's proposed 250-foot arch that's planned near the Arlington National Cemetery. We'll hear those stories and the latest news next on WBEZ.
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5: 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We have light rain and 69 degrees. 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
7: Live from NPR News, I'm Lakshmi Singh. A death row inmate in Tennessee who survived a failed execution last night is now hospitalized in critical condition. Krista Pike's attorneys say their client was afraid she'd suffer complications with lethal injections because of a blood disorder that made it difficult to get needles into her veins. On NPR's Here and Now today, Catherine Sweeney with member station WPLN describes a level of confusion surrounding Pike's attempted execution.
8: It took a really long time for them to establish IV access. Because there's a curtain over the window that whole time, we don't know what went wrong. They push this enormous amount of sedative that is designed to kill somebody by a pretty broad margin. They ended up running it twice and she was still alive. She was talking at points where she should have been appearing comatose. She was lifting her head up and looking around.
7: WPLN's Catherine Sweeney reporting. Governor Bill Lee has paused all executions in his state pending a third-party review, but he says he plans to uphold jury sentences.
9: The people of Tennessee have determined that the death penalty is the appropriate penalty for the most heinous crimes in the state. The people of Tennessee make that decision, and my job is to make sure then that those sentences are carried out.
7: Pike was 20 when she was convicted of the 1995 murder of a classmate. She's now 50 and has been fighting her death sentence on the grounds that her history of childhood sexual abuse and mental illness were not fully considered at the time of sentencing. President Trump is visiting Texas and Oklahoma today, while Vice President J.D. Vance visits Florida in a bid to energize Republican bases in the deep red states ahead of the midterm elections in less than 5 weeks. He does so with national polls suggesting low public approval ratings for high energy prices, inflation, and the U.S. war with Iran. The Congressional Budget Office has directly linked the war to elevated inflation, which recently prompted the Fed to hike interest rates for the first time in more than 3 years. Federal prosecutors have filed more charges against the man accused of planting two bombs in Washington, D.C. on the eve of the January 6, 2021 Capitol riot. NPR's Ryan Lucas has the latest on the case against Brian Cole Jr.
10: Cole was arrested in December after a nearly five-year FBI investigation. Prosecutors say he built and planted two pipe bombs near the Republican and Democratic Party headquarters in Washington the night before President Trump supporters, angry about his 2020 election loss, stormed the U.S. Capitol. Neither of the bombs went off. Cole has pleaded not guilty. Now prosecutors have filed a new indictment, adding four additional charges, bringing the total number of counts Cole is facing to eight. He is currently scheduled to go on trial in February. Ryan Lucas, NPR News, Washington.
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5: Light rain and 70 degrees at 3:04. Good afternoon, I'm Melba Lara with WBEZ News. A WBEZ analysis finds the number of murders in Chicago is down more than 3% so far this year compared to the same period last year. And September saw the lowest number of reported murders in 15 years. Chicago recorded 31 murders last month. There hasn't been a September with fewer murders since 2011. Violent crime altogether is down more than 7% from last year. Illinois U.S. Senator Tammy Duckworth is hitting at the Trump administration for its proposed 250-foot arch. The president revealed on Truth Social last month that the arch, planned to be erected near the Arlington National Cemetery, would also serve as a military complex with drones and snipers. Duckworth, a disabled veteran herself, says, quote, "National security is a flimsy excuse," unquote, to build the arch.
11: How dare this coward erect a monument to his own vanity, his own ego, covered in the same fake gold that he's plastered all over the Oval Office and his potential Marie Antoinette ballroom.
5: A federal judge last month has required the project to provide a 48-hour notice before beginning construction, a result of a lawsuit filed by Vietnam War veterans. An effort by critics of Chicago's mayor to ding him for running promotional videos produced by a semi-public agency amid his re-election went nowhere today. The group called Leaders of World Business Chicago to testify about a series of videos narrated by Mayor Brandon Johnson that promote economic development. But World Business Chicago did not show and sent a statement that no taxpayer funds were used for the video series. Johnson's critics urged the city's inspector general to open an investigation. Checking sports, White Sox face the Cleveland Guardians in the American League Division playoffs this weekend after they swept the Astros. Game one will be on Saturday. Cubs season is over after the Pirates swept the Cubs in the National League wildcard series. Blackhawks visit Utah tonight. This is WBEZ.
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13: This is All Things Considered from NPR News. I'm Sasha Pfeiffer.
14: And I'm Juana Summers. There are troubling new revelations today in the sexual assault case at Cornell University. And a note that this story includes descriptions of sexual violence. NPR has confirmed that the alleged victim told police clearly in 2024 that she was raped. This contradicts a local prosecutor's statement that the woman's initial account of the incident described it as consensual. NPR's Brian Mann is on campus at Cornell in Ithaca, New York, and is with us now. Hi there.
15: Hi, Juana.
14: I mean, Brian, just two very different versions here. Help me understand. What's going on?
15: Yeah, this is extremely problematic for Cornell University and for this local prosecutor, Matthew Van Houten. Thomas Giffre, the attorney representing the woman at the center of this case, has confirmed to NPR that in 2024, she gave a very clear statement to Cornell campus police that she was raped. Her statement then read as follows. I can say with 100% confidence I was raped. Giffre, her attorney, confirmed those were her exact words. Van Houten, by contrast, has been giving interviews saying the woman involved told police what happened at that frat party was, and I'm going to quote his words here, voluntary, conscious, and consensual. Van Houten also raised doubts about her recent civil lawsuit where the woman alleged she was drugged and gang raped by seven male students.
16: The lawsuit leaves out any reference that Jane Doe made in her sworn statement to consenting to what happened.
15: So the obvious question is this. If this woman told police she was raped and described feeling trapped and coerced, why did Van Houten conclude it was consensual and dropped his investigation?
14: That is an obvious question, but do we have any answers?
15: We have partial answers, Juana. Van Houten has now suggested that he did not receive full information from the police department, the campus police. There was some information that came back and forth about that, and there were limitations, he says, on what he received. We're still trying to understand exactly what information he did receive.
14: Mm-hmm. You mentioned Cornell University's police. They investigated. What is the school saying?
15: Yeah, we've been trying, wanted to get information about that from them, and they've gone largely silent today. One thing that's very interesting is that our partner station, who's been working with us on this story, WSKG, found that Cornell University had altered its account of this incident online. Basically, earlier in the week, they said that campus police had given full information. They had given full information to this prosecutor. That information, that statement has now been removed. Mm. I've reached out repeatedly to Cornell University, and what they told me in a brief statement today was that this is a living document that they're altering as time goes on, but they wouldn't specifically say why they dropped that bit of information, and they would not say whether they provided a full account of this woman's statements from 2024 to the prosecutor.
14: And Brian, we mentioned that you are there in Ithaca on Cornell's campus. What are you hearing there? What's it like?
15: Yeah, there's just outrage and sorrow and a strong emotion here. I spoke just a short time ago with Olympia Hall. She's a student who's very active on campus, working to reduce fears about sexual violence and concern. She says she's deeply concerned and saddened by these conflicting statements. She says she wants Cornell University to issue a much more clear statement about what's happened here. Of course, what we know now is that Cornell University has agreed to allow an outside investigator to begin a probe of this, a counsel. We don't know exactly how that's going to work, but we expect that process to begin in the coming weeks. There's also the civil lawsuit is going to be moving forward. And so we do expect in the coming days there will be more answers. There is also what student leaders here are calling a public hearing that's happening here on campus this evening. Students are being invited to come and to demand accountability from mm-hmm. Cornell University.
14: NPR's Brian Mann reporting at Cornell University. Brian, thank you.
15: Thank you.
17: In Lebanon, a U.S. brokered plan for Lebanese forces to assume security there appears to be faltering. NPR's Jane Araf and Jawad Rizkala went to the first and so far only pilot zone in the south where Hezbollah was driven out. Israeli troops withdrew and the Lebanese army moved in, allowing some residents to return. Israeli troops withdrew and the Lebanese army moved in, allowing some residents to return.

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1: Good afternoon, and thanks for joining us today here at WBEZ. We're Chicago's NPR news station. It's nice to be with you. I'm Malba Lara. Coming up on WBEZ, immigrants on Medicaid begin losing their benefits starting today. That includes refugees and asylum seekers.
2: So these are people who are going to put off preventative care, who are not going to treat their chronic conditions, who are going to forego important medication.
1: That story still to come. And later, summer storms knocked out power for thousands of residents in Northwest Indiana. But one house was able to weather the storm because it's what's known as a passive home. We're going to hear that story coming up on WBEZ.
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1: Wall Street today stocks rose in the final hour to end the day with gains. We'll have the numbers in our news update at 3:30. At 4:30 on Marketplace, seasonal hiring is in a bit of a slump. You know, those Spirit Halloweens and Michaels. They're hiring less than last year. We're going to hear what the seasonal job market says about the larger job market. That story and the numbers from Wall Street coming up on Marketplace at 4:30.
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1: Take a look at sports. White Sox are heading to the AL Central Division playoffs against Cleveland after beating the Astros last night. Game one is on Saturday. The Cubs' hopes for a postseason run were dashed after they were swept by the Padres. Tonight, the Blackhawks are in Utah with an 8:30 start. Traffic-wise, on I-55 in Grundy County, you've got an accident on both shoulders southbound past exit 220. You've got injuries reported and stop-and-go traffic from Gardner Road. On 394 southbound before Glenwood Dyer Road, an accident is blocking the left lane. You've got solid traffic from the tri-state. Cloudy, mild, and humid with showers today, a high around 70. This is WBEZ.
4: 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I'm Courtney Kippers here with my colleague Dave McKinney. Hi, Dave.
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1: 70 degrees and light rain at O'Hare. Right now it's 72 in Pilsen, and we have 71 degrees in Arlington Heights. It's 3:30. 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
7: Live from NPR News in Culver City, California, I'm Duane Brown. With just over a month before the crucial midterm elections, President Trump and Vice President J.D. Vance are on the campaign trail today, stomping for Republican candidates for governor and U.S. Senate. This is public opinion polls signal growing weariness over the Iran war and the president's aggressive use of tariffs, which have led to higher consumer prices. Here's Vice President Vance pushing for support of GOP candidates in Florida.
8: They want good jobs for Floridians. They want happy families. They want safe streets. And they want healthy food for you and for your children. It's the same things that President Trump and I want. It's the same things we fight for nationwide every single day in our administration.
7: Republicans are concerned about their chances of keeping control of Congress in November, with only 2 in 10 voters approving of the administration's handling of the economy. In Minnesota, Immigration and Customs Enforcement shot and killed a U.S. citizen earlier this year during an ICE operation. Now, the woman's brother and partner are suing the government and the agent who shot her. The White House says it will vigorously defend what it calls baseless lawsuits. Here's NPR's Nate Perez.
9: Renee Good was in her car in Minneapolis in January when an ICE agent, Jonathan Ross, shot her in the head through her windshield. The lawsuit from Good's family names Ross and also Stephen Miller, the White House official largely seen as the architect of President Trump's immigration crackdown. Administration officials said Ross was acting in self-defense and accused Good of, quote, domestic terrorism. Her family's asking for compensation for what they say is Good's wrongful death. Nate Perez, NPR News.
7: Stocks finished modestly higher on Wall Street following a three-day losing streak. The Dow
10: gained 20 points off a few fractions. This is NPR News.
1: It's 70 degrees at 3:33. Good afternoon. I'm Melba Lara with WBEZ News. A federal judge will force prosecutors to give her under oath details about what went on behind the scenes of the tainted Broadview 6 case. The case collapsed in May over apparent prosecutorial misconduct during grand jury proceedings. In a hearing today, U.S. District Judge April Perry says she wanted to explore the potential, quote, lack of candor, concealment of material facts, or other misconduct that occurred before me, unquote. The six former defendants were part of a crowd that allegedly pushed and damaged a federal agent's SUV outside of an immigration holding facility in suburban Broadview. Chicago History Museum revealed a new art installation yesterday featuring colorful, large-scale maps of Chicago's Garfield Park, North Lawndale, and Austin neighborhoods. WBEZ Summer Van Benton reports.
11: Logan Square resident Bradley Trost works on the West Side. He was curious to see maps of neighborhoods that he walks through every day. Bradley hopes his son experiences these maps and feels comfortable exploring new communities.
12: You know, I hope he feels welcome in all areas of the city. And I think something like this, again, even just as a baby, the bright colors and seeing a diverse group of people here, I think is sort of the early steps towards that kind of a life.
11: The Westside Love Map Project will live on the community wall in the Chicago Crossroads of America exhibit until March 2027. Summer Van Benton, WBEZ News.
1: Checking sports, the Cubs season is over. The Northsiders fell to the San Diego Padres last night 4-1, eliminating them from the playoffs. Cubs were outscored 12-1 in the two postseason games they played. Cubs manager Craig Counsell says it was a disappointing performance.
13: We just didn't play well enough. They were playing really well. We just couldn't get anything going offensively, obviously. The end of the season is when you're in this position, you're going to be disappointed. You're going to feel unfulfilled. And you can't, that's just dominating everything you feel right now.
1: Meantime, the White Sox will be in game one of the AL Central Division playoffs against Cleveland on Saturday. Blackhawks tonight will face Mammoth on the road later tonight. Right now, we have 70 degrees at O'Hare. It's 71 in Kankakee. 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
14: It's All Things Considered from NPR News. I'm Sasha Pfeiffer.
15: And I'm Juana Summers. Picture a cartoon of a fox dressed as a security guard standing in front of a hen house. Consider that image alongside the news that this week President Trump invited a group of top AI executives to the White House to announce a voluntary AI accord that would involve, quote, tremendous self-policing and would not be legally binding, but morally binding. Many AI leaders are concerned that the technology may be developing too quickly to address its safety risks, such as AI agents going rogue and hacking other companies or entities. Well, that cartoon, it appears with the New York Times op-ed by Lina Khan, chair of the Federal Trade Commission in the Biden administration. The title, "There are plenty of laws on the books to check the AI giants. Use them." And Lina Khan is with us now. Hi there.
16: Hello.
15: Lena, I mean, there's so much we could talk about, but I want to start with this accord to self-police AI development. Can this actually do anything useful, or is this really just more like the fox guarding the hen house?
16: It's exactly like the fox guarding the hen house. I mean, this idea that you have these voluntary commitments that everybody has signed off on is just laughably toothless, especially given the very serious risks and dangers that these companies themselves are noting we could face.
15: Now, there is some action from federal regulators. Yesterday, the Federal Trade Commission, which, of course, is your former agency, confirmed to the Associated Press that it had opened an investigation into companies like OpenAI and Anthropic over the risks their products could pose to consumers. What do you make of all that?
16: Well, look, I think what we've seen under this administration is extraordinary levels of backsliding on law enforcement when it comes to holding accountable wealthy, powerful interests. And so the idea that you're going to have an agency be investigating seriously the very CEOs that are having private lunches with the president, mm-hmm. especially what we've seen from this White House in terms of giving pardons to corporate lawbreakers and CEOs, even when they've committed very serious violations of the law, just seems to be somewhat incredulous.
15: Now, you write that there are plenty of regulatory laws that apply to AI companies, things like product liability law, tort law, consumer protection law, state laws, individual liability of AI executives. What harms of AI do you hope to see addressed by enforcement of these laws?
16: I mean, I think the big picture point here is that a lot of the conversation right now around these companies and some of the harmful practices that are resulting from their technologies seems to assume that this all is happening in some kind of legal vacuum. Mm-hmm. And that's just not true. Just because you have a new technology come to the market doesn't mean that all existing laws are suspended or right. there's some kind of exemption. And so, you know, laws that prohibit unfair deceptive practices, laws that make it illegal to hack into other websites, laws that make it illegal to sell defective products, all of those very much apply to these technologies. And so as we are seeing more and more incidents of, you know, some of these systems engaging in serious hacks, be it of other companies, of government mm-hmm. servers, that's all something that absolutely needs to be investigated under existing laws, some of which have criminal liability.
15: Yeah, I mean, we all know the legal system can often move super, super slowly. And we also know that the tech companies, they have enormous legal resources. We've seen this play out often with lawsuits against social media companies. Are you worried that this might just take a ton of time?
16: It could, although some of what we've seen from, for example, the Florida AG, where they're going to court to get an injunction against some of these very practices, could set us up to get answers more quickly. Mm-hmm. But you're absolutely right that overall what we need is, you know, a broader regulatory regime. And so one additional thing I note in the piece is that we actually have a long history of regulating and governing new technologies yeah. that are powerful and that are risky, from railroads to pharmaceuticals to banking to nuclear power. And so we should really use the lessons from those regulatory regimes as we think about what to do here.
15: I'll also note that you say that Congress will need to pass further laws. Like what? Give me one example.
16: So, for example, there's a long history in banking law, for example, of this thing called supervision, where you have the government, you know, deeply involved in helping monitor risk inside banks to make sure that they're not going to end up, you know, creating huge financial crashes. Similarly, as we're thinking about pharmaceuticals and drugs, mm-hmm. there's all sorts of mandatory testing that needs to happen before a pharma company yeah. can hit, you know, the market. And so those are some of the types of things that we need to be looking at here.
15: We've got about 30 seconds left here. I'll just note we live in a very historically dysfunctional Congress. We're living with that. We also have a president who says we don't need any more guardrails for AI. We need to win the AI development race with China. Any fear that your calls for more regulation and more enforcement will go ignored at least for the next 2 years while President Trump's still in office?
16: Well, look, I think this administration has shown that they have no real interest in enforcing the law against powerful companies. And so I do think that a lot of the action will need to come from Congress, be it at the level of oversight mm-hmm. and investigations. There are all sorts of questions we need answers yeah. to. And this is also why state AGs have an incredibly important role to play.
15: Lena Khan, former chair of the FTC, now at Columbia Law School and chair of the New York City Economic Development Corporation. Thanks.
16: Thanks.
17: The first wave of Medicaid cuts from the Republicans' One Big Beautiful Bill Act takes effect today. Among those affected are the few groups of immigrants who had been eligible for Medicaid. As of October 1st, they won't be anymore. That includes refugees and asylum seekers. NPR's Selena Simmons-Duffins has more.
18: Mustafa Rafat has lately been fielding frantic phone calls from refugees with disabilities.
19: I spent this past 2 weeks just talking with so many of them, terrorized by the reality that their children with disabilities are losing coverage.
18: Rafat is a professor of social work at the University of Nebraska at Omaha. When Rafat arrived as a refugee from Iraq in 2011, Medicaid was a lifeline, he says, as he got his own chronic inflammatory condition under control. He's now a U.S. citizen.
19: I had to climb this big mountain of acclimating into the culture here, learning English, dealing with the traumas of the war, the loss of family members. I was determined, and Medicaid was the big factor that made my dreams come true.
18: Now he's trying to counsel refugees with disabilities facing the challenges of navigating life in the U.S. who won't have that. As of October 1st, refugees and asylum seekers are among the groups that Medicaid will no longer cover. In a statement, the Centers for Medicare and Medicaid Services said it was implementing rules set by Congress and did not respond to NPR's follow-up question about the impact of that policy on refugees with disabilities. Drishti Pillai, Director of Immigrant Health Policy at KFF, says most of those losing Medicaid will have no other options.
20: They could still buy full price coverage from ACA marketplaces, but that is often unaffordable. Employer-sponsored coverage is also an option, but many immigrants work in jobs that don't offer employer-sponsored coverage, such as jobs in construction, agriculture, food service.
18: She says a few states are creating their own coverage options for this group. Ben DeVanzo is with the National Immigration Law Center. He says the immigrants being cut from health coverage and food benefits now will eventually become green card holders who are eligible.
2: So these are people who are going to put off preventative care, who are not going to treat their chronic conditions, who are going to forego important medication.
18: Then when they do get their green card and get back on Medicaid, their health will be worse, which will be more expensive for hospitals and the government. Selena Simmons-Duffin, NPR News, Washington.
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1: Thanks for joining us here at WBEZ. We're Chicago's NPR news station. I'm Malva Lara. Still to come, mortgage rates are at their highest levels in almost 3 years. The rising costs of mortgages is driving homeownership further out of reach for many Americans. We're going to hear that story coming up on WBEZ.
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1: 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Thanks for being with us today here at WBEZ. I'm Malva Lara. Coming up straight ahead, earlier this year, powerful storms left hundreds of thousands of people in Northwest Indiana in the dark, but one home stayed comfortable. The secret, it was built to weather the storm as a passive home. We're going to hear more coming up next on WBEZ.
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1: WBEZ Traffic is supported by Unbound, helping children and families in need. More at unbound.org. Look at traffic, where a serious crash has caused a major closure on I-55 in Grundy County. Southbound I-55 is closed between Gardner Road and Route 47. A serious injury has been reported.
21: 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The international jazz collective Freedom Riders commemorate the 1960s activists against racial segregation on October 2nd. 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
3: Tennessee officials attempted to execute a woman for a murder committed 3 decades ago, but the lethal injections failed. We answer questions about it tomorrow on Morning Edition from NPR News.
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1: 70 degrees and light rain in Edgewater. We have 72 degrees in Oak Park. It's 71 in Prospect Heights. It's 3:50. 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

0: Storms in August knocked out power for nearly 375,000 residents in northwest Indiana, leaving people in the dark for days. But one house kept its lights on the whole time because it's what's known as a passive home. Sometimes development reporter Abby Miller and WBEZ producer Marie Mendoza visited the house to see how it weathered the storm.
1: Violetta Barocas loves her spot near the Indiana Dunes. Her passive house is new, but the plot of land has belonged to Barocas for 40 years. She's originally from suburban Palos Hills.
2: I'm of Lithuanian heritage, and there's a lot of Lithuanians in the Beverly Shores area because it very much reminded them of their homeland on the Baltic Sea.
1: Since she was a kid, Barocas would spend her summers in Beverly Shores. So when she was 22, she bought a small beach cottage there. Flash forward to a few years ago, she wanted to move to Beverly Shores permanently, but that beach cottage wasn't exactly meant for full-time living.
3: This lot holds a lot of memories. You know, I was out here with the kids and the family and my parents, and I didn't want to move from this spot.
1: So she had to build something new, something that would last.
3: Truthfully, moving is a pain. So the less times you have to do it, the better. So I don't want to do this again. This is it.
1: Passive home is just design jargon for an ultra-energy efficient structure, the most energy efficient, actually. At its peak, it can use 90% less energy for heating and cooling than the average building. Think of it as a big thermos. The house is built to trap natural heat and cooling inside. Barocas' home has thick walls with layers upon layers of insulation. There are triple-pane windows, not the typical double-pane ones. So all this means that heat generated by sunlight, cooking, taking a shower, stays inside. The cherry on top is the heat pump for further temperature control. That's the electric alternative to a gas furnace. But it doesn't have to work too hard.
2: It's an all-electric home. There's no gas line. And my car's electric, so I charge off the solar also. My electric bill was $37. For everything. Like, I have no other bills except my cell phone, you know, so it was kind of crazy.
1: Now, it does cost more than the average house to build passive because of its upgrades. It takes more time to construct and uses pricier materials, but imagine a $37 bill. Barocas is retired now, so she says any savings, especially with rising costs, goes a long way.
2: I'm saving money monthly just by having it so well insulated and so well built, and I have solar panels. And
1: Mark Miller is the mastermind behind the design of the house. He's an architect based in Evanston, and Miller has built his niche in green passive home building throughout the Midwest.
4: Everyone likes paying less for their electrical bills, and so why wouldn't you do it, right?
1: Miller says he's seen a change in Barocas since her passive home was built. She pulls out an app that she uses to monitor her solar power and shows it to me.
5: It's like another app game.
4: You know? Yeah. You
5: know? Like, ooh, the refrigerator like kicked on. Let's see how much it's using.
4: You know? Exactly. So it's very, very hyper aware of all the nuance in how energy gets used in daily living. I think it gives you an incredible awareness. We'll even call it spiritual, perhaps.
1: Barocas says her passive home was really put to the test last month when her neighborhood lost power. At first, she hardly noticed it was happening.
2: I got an alert from NIPSCO saying the power is out at your address. I'm like, well, no, it's not. But I was going off my batteries and the solar, and I didn't really even notice.
1: She immediately sprung into action and opened her home to her neighbors.
2: I had friends coming over to charge things and spend the night so they could take a hot shower. The thing was having the solar panels too, that really helped. It made me think like this was not a mistake. I felt very self-sufficient.
1: Marie Mendoza, WBEZ News.
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0: It's 4 o'clock. Thanks for joining us here at WBEZ. Coming up on All Things Considered, the failed execution of a woman in Tennessee was not the first time it's happened in the state. The state's protocols for executions have been under scrutiny for years. And Illinois is still in the running for the Chicago Bears' new stadium. Plus, faculty and staff at City Colleges of Chicago plan to strike October 19th if negotiations continue to stall. We'll hear more coming up on WBEZ.
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0: Traffic-wise, southbound I-55 closed between Gardner Road and Route 47 because of a serious crash with injuries. In Chicago, a crash blocking the right lane of the inbound Ryan Express lanes near the Stevenson. 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
11: News in Washington, I'm Ryland Barton. Attorneys for Krista Pike, the woman who received two lethal injections in Tennessee yesterday and still lived, were told she is in critical condition. One of her attorneys, Stephen Farrell, called for the governor to commute her death sentence after what he called cruel and unusual punishment.
12: We presented evidence that due to her blood condition, venous access would be difficult, and that this type of prolonged execution that she didn't want to happen would happen.
11: Her attorney said she had a blood condition that makes it difficult to administer injections. Pike was sentenced to death for a murder she committed at age 18. She would have been the first woman executed in Tennessee in more than 200 years. Tennessee Republican Governor Bill Lee has put executions in the state on hold and called for a third-party review to determine what caused the failed execution. A prosecutor in New York now says he didn't have access to full transcripts of a woman's account of being raped at Cornell University in 2024. When he decided not to pursue the case. District Attorney Matthew Van Houten says he stopped the investigation after only reviewing the woman's signed statement. NPR's Brian Mann reports.
13: Van Houten has said the former student who alleged in a recent civil lawsuit that she was gang raped by seven male students gave a different account to campus police 2 years ago, describing her participation in drug use and sex at a frat party as, quote, voluntary, conscious, and consensual. But now more full transcripts of the woman's interviews with campus police investigators have been reported by multiple news outlets. They show she described the incident at the time in graphic terms as rape. In a statement to WSKG Radio, Van Houten says he didn't see that information before stopping the investigation. If it's factual, we absolutely should have been informed about what Jane Doe said to police, Van Houten said. Brian Mann, NPR News, Ithaca, New York.
11: Starting today, states will be paying for a larger share of the bill to run the SNAP food assistance program. NPR's Juliana Kim reports federal funding for costs, including state SNAP workers, will shrink by half.
14: Last year's massive Republican tax and spending law, known as the One Big Beautiful Bill Act, included major changes to how SNAP is funded, shifting more of the costs onto states rather than the federal government. As a result, states may need to spend 2 to 3 times more in the future in order to keep the food assistance program running. That's according to the Georgetown Center on Poverty and Inequality. The key question now is how states will afford these new costs to SNAP. Policy experts say states may need to raise taxes, cut funding for other programs, or reduce access to food benefits. And it comes as SNAP participation is already rapidly dropping. Juliana Kim, NPR News.
11: Major U.S. stock indexes rose slightly today. The S&P 500 rose nearly 0.2%, breaking a 3-day losing streak. 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
0: Light rain and 65 degrees at 4:04. Good afternoon. I'm Melba Lara with WBEZ News. An effort by Chicago Mayor Brandon Johnson's opposition to ding him for running promotional videos produced by a semi-public agency amid his re-election went nowhere today. WBEZ's Mariah Wolfel explains.
15: A group of Johnson's critics, including Alderman Gilbert Villegas, called leaders of World Business Chicago to testify about a series of videos narrated by Johnson promoting economic development.
16: At a time when the mayor's campaign is unable to raise money, utilizing public dollars to promote himself, I think is wrong.
15: But World Business Chicago didn't show and sent a statement that no taxpayer funds were used. City Inspector General David Glockner was at the hearing for an unrelated matter and cautioned Alders.
17: There can be things that may not be a clear violation, but you may, from a policy perspective, disagree with.
15: Johnson's critics urged Glockner to open an investigation anyways. Mariah Wolfel, WBEZ News.
0: Illinois is still in the running for the Chicago Bears' new stadium. Governor J.B. Pritzker says his office has, quote, remained in conversation with the Bears about their plans in Illinois throughout the summer, unquote. Pritzker announced today he met with the NFL commissioner, along with Illinois Democratic House Speaker Emanuel Chris Welch, Chicago Democratic Representative Cam Buckner, and Senate President Bill Cunningham in a, quote, productive meeting focused on keeping the Bears in Illinois and protecting taxpayers. The meeting comes after the Bears owner, George McCaskey, revealed in August the team's focus is on Hammond, Indiana. More than 1,400 faculty and staff at City Colleges of Chicago plan to strike on October 19th if negotiations continue to stall. The two sides have been bargaining since February. Union leaders say City College's administrators are offering wage increases that amount to pay cuts, given the current rate of inflation. They say management is also refusing to give faculty and staff a voice in how artificial intelligence is used in the classroom. A spokesperson says college leaders remain committed to finalizing agreements with the faculty and staff unions. Take a look at sports. Blackhawks are on the road against Utah tonight. This is WBEZ.
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19: So Dan, is we being two fellow curmudgeon-y Gen Xers who've born and raised right. in the city, we know all about what makes Chicago great. 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And so you won't have to look for ways to fill your weekends this year, but only one winner will receive memberships to all six all six. Can you believe that? 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
20: Yeah, I've been to all those museums, except I haven't been to the Obama Center yet.
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21: 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I'm Juana Summers.
22: And I'm Sasha Pfeiffer. A Tennessee woman on death row survived a failed execution attempt last night. Krista Gayle Pike was sentenced to death for killing Colleen Slemmer in 1995 when both of them were teenagers. Catherine Sweeney with WPLN in Nashville was a media witness, and she joins us now to tell us what she witnessed. And please note, this could be a tough conversation to listen to because it's likely to include a detailed description of what happened yesterday. Hi, Catherine.
23: Hi, Sasha.
22: What did you see and hear at the prison last night?
23: Well, it started before last night, so I was there as one of the seven media witnesses. We get there at 8:30 in the morning. Usually it's over sometime around 11, but we were there for 13 hours while the Supreme Court went back and forth on whether they would block this execution or not. But we found out around 6 p.m. that we would be viewing this execution. So we went into the witness bay. That's a cinder block room with a window into the death chamber. We got in there around 6:45. So there's a curtain over that window, and that's so that we can't see the medical workers placing the IV lines. Their identities are shielded by state law. Usually that takes 10, 15 minutes. It took 45 because they had such a hard time getting needles into her. So eventually the curtains did open, and she was really lively and talking and singing for a long time, even
22: after
23: longer.
22: Getting an injection.
23: That's right. She should have started to look sedated, but didn't. They closed the curtain, and usually that's when the doctor comes out and calls time of death, but he didn't. So they tried again. They opened the curtains. They did it all again, and that didn't go really any better.
22: So as this is going on, what is the mood in the room you're in? What are people talking about?
23: Yeah. So, I mean, first of all, everyone's shocked. The protocol does say they can do this twice, but that seems like this absurd reality. And then it did happen twice, and they closed the curtains and never opened them again. And I think that is what led to things getting pretty heated between the media witnesses, including me and the communications director. We didn't know why the curtain was closed. We know the doctor's not in there assessing her for 30 minutes to 45 minutes, which is how long we were sitting there hearing her over the loudspeaker snoring and breathing raggedly, but we couldn't see her. And I was asking, are you going to try again? Are you going to resuscitate her? We're just sitting here for so long. Like, what is happening? And we didn't get any answers to those questions.
22: No explanation at all from prison officials?
23: No.
22: So how did this resolve? For you, at least.
23: For us, at least, the warden came over the loudspeaker after, I mean, the 2 hours of trying. The warden came over the loudspeaker and said, you need to leave. So we did. We go outside to do the press conference that's part of the witness process, and ambulances come to pick her up. There's this wave of emergency vehicles, and they carted her away with sirens on. So we guessed she was still alive.
22: And we now know that she is alive, and we will obviously be continuing to follow this story very closely. That is Catherine Sweeney with WPLN in Nashville. Thank you for your reporting.
23: Thanks, Sasha.
22: This woman, Krista Pike, remains in the hospital after the state of Tennessee tried and failed to execute her yesterday. That execution attempt is the latest in a string of botched executions in that state and across the country. And one of our investigative correspondents here at NPR, Kara Eisner, has been covering executions for years. She's with me now in the studio to talk about more. Kara, when I heard this morning, my first thought was, what kind of medical condition is a woman in who has survived two doses of a lethal injection? Do we know how she's doing?
24: What we know is that in a call to reporters today, her attorney said they haven't been allowed much contact with her. But they did say there's blistering and burning on her arm, and she's receiving medical care. This is, again, after the state administered one dose of the lethal injection drug, pentobarbital, and she was still talking and breathing. Then the state gave her the second dose an hour later, and Pike was still alive. And as we just heard, reporters could hear her snoring after that second dose.
22: How unusual is it that someone survives an execution?
24: Well, this is the first time that we know of that someone survives two doses of pentobarbital, but it's hardly the first time an execution doesn't go according to plan. This is part of a much larger pattern. Something similar happened in Tennessee just this past May, when the state tried to execute prisoner Tony Carruthers. Maria Deliberato, his lawyer, was behind the curtain with her client as execution workers repeatedly tried and failed again to place needles in his arms, feet, and chest.
1: Tony was in agony, moaning in guttural pain. There was blood. It took close to an hour, and eventually they called off the execution.
24: Just like Pike, Carruthers is also still alive today. Back in 2022, Tennessee Governor Bill Lee ordered an investigation that showed that his state repeatedly failed to follow its own protocols again and again and temporarily paused executions. He paused executions again last night, too. And it's not just Tennessee. States across the country have investigated their own lethal injection protocols. And so has the paused executions again last night, too. And it's not just Tennessee. States across the country have investigated their own lethal injection protocols.

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2: This is WBEZ. Thanks for joining us on this Thursday. I'm Melba Lara. Another rainy afternoon, but we do have sunshine in the forecast on the way for tomorrow, and then the weekend looks great with highs in the mid-60s and the low 40s. Coming up in WBEZ, immigration raids are putting a strain on the labor market and are slowing down construction in areas where building is booming.
3: We go down a list of 30 framers. I'm not joking you, 30 framers just to find one.
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2: Take a look at sports. White Sox are off until Saturday when they face Cleveland in Game 1 of the AL Central Division playoffs. Cubs are out of the postseason after they were swept by San Diego last night. Tonight, the Blackhawks face Utah on the road in a game that gets started at 8:30.
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2: Let's take a look at traffic where on I-55, you got an accident on both shoulders, southbound past Gardner Road. That's adding to the delays. On the Stevenson inbound LaGrange Road, there's an accident on the left shoulder involving at least five vehicles. DuSable Lakeshore Drive, you've got slow traffic from Fullerton to Roosevelt and northbound. Heavy delays from 18th back to Chicago Avenue.
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2: 65 degrees and light rain in Lakeview at 71 in River Forest and at 73 in Crown Point. This is WBEZ.
3: All right, I've got a quick question. 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
7: So you are listeners. 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I can't tell you how many times that happens. 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Yeah. And John was telling me he's from Uganda, and he grew up in a country where they didn't have independent media, and that he loves WBEZ because it is independent media. 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And he really appreciates what we do. And I really appreciate you, John, and all of our listeners, because without you, we couldn't do what we do.
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9: In Los Angeles, I'm Kai Rizdahl. It is Thursday today. This one is the 1st of October, if you can believe it. Good as always to have you along, everybody. You know, there's a developing truth in this economy that money is going to be much more expensive than we have been used to for much longer than we are ready for. As evidence, I refer you to, and yes, I know, the bond market yet again. Yields on long-term government debt, while a hair softer today, have been high and rising for weeks now with no real relief in sight. We called Tara Sinclair. She's the chair of the economics department at George Washington University, out on the road.
10: I'm in Nashville, which means that the hotel lobby is incredibly loud, and so we are very happy we got a room.
9: As are we. Those higher yields mean money is more expensive, not just for the government, but for anybody trying to borrow.
10: which means that if you want to get a mortgage, it's going to be more expensive. If you want to have credit card debt, it's going to be more expensive. If you're a business and you want to have a business loan, it's going to be more expensive.
9: The way it works, we all know this, when something gets more expensive, you don't have to be an economist to understand that people are going to use less of it, so fewer purchases are going to be made, from buying a house to swiping your credit card, and that is going to slow economic growth. Now, as bond yields and interest rates go higher?
10: There isn't some specific number that's going to immediately destroy the economy.
9: All right, that's good.
10: There are these moments, like hitting 5%, where the markets look around and say, is this a good use of our money? Or should we be looking for higher returns elsewhere and stop being so interested in buying government debt?
9: Well, that sounds bad.
10: And that's the really scary point, because if people start looking at government debt and don't think of it any longer as something that's risk-free, then the cost will go up even more.
9: The 10-year Treasury note today, the yield on it, 5.23%, slightly, as I said, lower at the close, did hit a quarter-century high at one point during the session. Equities just kind of treading water. We will have the details when we do the numbers.

0: Business in the Rio Grande Valley, way down in South Texas, is booming. SpaceX has a huge base there, and two big liquefied natural gas plants are drawing people from far and wide. People, though, need housing and residential construction. The workforce for which in Texas is about 25% undocumented workers is being throttled because of the Trump administration's immigration crackdown. Marketplace's Elizabeth Trovall has that story.
1: Brand new modular duplexes line this growing neighborhood with pristine lawns here in the Harlingen area near the southern tip of Texas. Though there's still plenty of work to do and not enough workers.
2: You'll see that the framing crew that's there now is very slim. But normally it's about 8 to 10 guys.
1: That's Ronnie Cavazos, who is building this neighborhood with his firm, The Structure Team. He shows me a cement slab where just a few framers are working today. They'll make a skeleton for the home out of lumber.
2: It requires a lot of math, a lot of measuring. It's a tough job, especially in the type of the weather that we're in. You know, the valley will see 108, 110 degree weather.
1: Cavazos has struggled to find qualified labor to do the job. In Texas, undocumented workers represent roughly a quarter of the construction labor force. Now, ICE raids have thinned out the workforce. Some people have been deported. Others, including some who may have legal status, aren't working because they fear immigration enforcement.
2: We go down a list of 30 framers that, I'm not joking you, like 30 framers just to find one. And he's probably charging more than what we originally had budgeted.
1: He says construction on this phase will likely take 18 months instead of 12. He's also built $15,000 worth of fences around the construction sites to make it harder for ICE to arrest workers.
2: We've had to file extensions on the loans that we have for the project in order to be able to continue getting that project funded. At this point, I'll venture to say that in 2026, we probably are not going to make any money.
1: Worksite raids and immigrant arrests are happening while the construction industry continues to face a major worker deficit. Ed Brady is with the Home Builders Institute.
3: Department of Labor would tell you on a monthly basis, anywhere from in the last 3 years, 250,000 to 450,000 empty jobs, vacant jobs in the building construction industry. So however you look at that, at the low level, it's still a crisis.
1: According to one industry estimate, some 19,000 fewer houses were built in 2024 in the U.S. because of the ongoing labor deficit. But now, he says, immigration policy is working against the industry.
3: With immigrants being 30% of our trades, we're losing many more than we're bringing into the industry right now.
1: And those workers have families that depend on that income, like Brianna, who I meet at her small apartment in South Texas. She tells me how her husband was arrested and deported by immigration on his way to work at a construction site this summer.
4: El día que fue detenido, iba para un trabajo, de una construcción.
1: Brianna is a U.S. citizen, but because of her husband's ongoing immigration case, we're using a different name. Since her husband was deported to Mexico, her household is bringing in $2,000 fewer dollars each month. Even though she works 7 days a week, it's hard to make ends meet.
4: Ha sido muy difícil, sí, económicamente y emocionalmente.
1: It's been very difficult emotionally and economically for her and her three kids, she says. Her husband, who she was sponsoring for a visa, has worked in construction his whole life. He learned it from his dad. Just like Ronnie Cavazos. His dad was a framer from Mexico. That's who got him into construction. And now he wonders about the future of the industry.
2: We got rid of all the knowledge and we got rid of all the workers. And now what?
1: Without the experienced framers and other workers, how do you build homes, businesses, and an economy? In the Rio Grande Valley, I'm Elizabeth Trovall for Marketplace.
5: And guess what? 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
6: I already loved the name Helen. 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
5: 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And so this is the moment to show it. 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And that says you believe in the stories that help Chicago understand who we are. 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And the best part is that $50 a month becomes $100 thanks to Helen in East Lakeview.
6: And if you have $1 million and you want to give it, and we'll just go back to reporting for the rest of the month. And
5: I'm not throwing shade at big donors, by the way.
6: I didn't think you were, but I'm just saying if you're out there and you're listening, but give what you can. You know, that's what it's all about, and you know what you feel like giving. Elizabeth in Chicago is one of the people who gave to us, and she actually wrote to us, which is highly encouraging. Elizabeth in Chicago wrote, "I am a stay-at-home mom, and for the first time, all four of my children are in full-day school. 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Thank you so much, Elizabeth. And if you want to join her, WBEZ.org/donate.
0: Let's do the numbers. Dow Industrial's up 20 points today, not even a 10%, 50,926. NASDAQ added 10 points also, not even a 10%, 26,871. S&P 500 picked up 14 points, that is 0.2% there. Ended things at 76.66. Constellation Energy assigned a 20-year deal with Amazon to supply electricity. The deal is going to help the power company expand a nuclear plant in Maryland and spend around $3 billion on infrastructure. Constellation powered up 1.9% on the day. Amazon ticked down a little bit over a third of 1%. Seasonings maker McCormick & Company beat estimates for the quarter. People's budgets may be stretched, I guess, but they still want their sauces and their spices. McCormick dipped. Get it? Dipped. 4.9%. 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
8: 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Widespread rain showers currently at 71 in Little Village. We have 65 degrees in Skokie, and it's 65 in Uptown. Let's head back to Marketplace on WBEZ.
0: This is Marketplace. I'm Kai Rizdal. Data about the American labor market comes in many different flavors. We have gotten a variety so far this week. The September jobs report will be upon us tomorrow morning. Today, though, it's employment of the seasonal variety. Challenger Gray & Christmas said in its regular update this morning that the hiring outlook for the rest of the year is cautious. Marketplace's Samantha Fields is on the holiday jobs beat.
10: If it seems early to be thinking about holiday hiring, Corey Staley at Indeed Hiring Lab says it's really not.
11: We do start seeing employers ramping up seasonal hiring in August and in September.
10: According to postings on Indeed, he says August was a strong month for seasonal jobs.
11: But what's interesting is we moved into September and it kind of came down more in line with what we saw in 2025.
10: And he says the number of people who are looking for seasonal work is rising.
11: We're seeing that very clearly over the last 2 or 3 years, the number of job seekers looking for these types of jobs have continued to grow, but the job postings at best have, you know, remained within a range around the previous year.
10: It's still early to know how this holiday season will go, but David Swartz at Morningstar says there are some early indications that hiring in retail might be slower.
12: Retailers are operating more efficiently than they used to and using more technology. And so they are operating their stores on a full-time basis with fewer people. And that would also include the holiday period when they'd hire fewer temporary workers than they had in past years, too.
10: This year, they're also acutely aware of the financial stress so many people are feeling.
12: I think there's a lot of concern about gas prices affecting consumer spending and how that may affect the holiday season as well as general inflation.
10: And Swartz says that's likely part of why fewer retailers have announced big holiday hiring plans so far. Their expectations are low for this year.
12: But that's also been the case for the last couple years, and the holiday sales turned out to be stronger than expected.
10: He says some retailers may be holding off on hiring for now and waiting to see if it looks like that's happening again. I'm Samantha Fields for Marketplace.
13: We're doing something big here at WBEZ, and I don't just mean this fundraiser. 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I'm Steve Bynum here with Dan Mihalopoulos.
6: Hey, Steve. Today, we're starting to build for the long haul, right? Our goal is to raise $1 million by October 31st. It is October 1st. Happy New Month, as they say in Greek, actually.
13: But how do you say it in Greek?
6: Kalomina.
13: All right.
6: And we need, within this month of October, $1 million to reach our goal. 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
13: You know, here's the thing. 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
6: Last year, Chicago, all of you, you showed that WBEZ is worth supporting. 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Let's keep this going. Let's put that power to work again. You know, back then when you did respond and helped us close that gap, we knew that this day would come, you know, this gap would be there every year. And would people still have that same motivation? That was the question, to continue to help us close that gap. Let's fund the coming year. 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
13: We've got $8,000 to go for this match because of Helen from East Lakeview. $8,000 to go, dollar for dollar match. 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
8: It is 5 o'clock. Coming up on WBEZ on All Things Considered, there are new revelations in the Cornell sexual assault case that has sparked outrage. Plus, faculty and staff at Chicago's seven community colleges plan to go on strike in mid-October unless... And last night, the Chicago White Sox won their first playoff series since 2005. That victory feels more special after the team says they received a letter from Pope Leo invoking, quote, an abundant blessing toward the team. We're going to hear that story coming up on WBEZ. Let's take a look at traffic and our forecast, where we have a flood watch now in effect for the Chicago area because of heavy rain at times expected into the early evening. Flooding of low-lying and flood-prone areas is possible tonight. On I-55, accident cleanup on both shoulders continues southbound past Gardner Road. 67 degrees now in Bartlett at 71 in Garfield Park. 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
14: President Trump and Vice President J.D. Vance are hitting the campaign trail to try and boost Republican enthusiasm ahead of the midterm elections. Vance was in Florida promoting Republican candidate for governor Byron Donalds and Senator Ashley Moody. He said Democratic Senate candidate Angie Nixon should leave the country.
15: When Angie Nixon calls herself a socialist, I think the right response is to say, then get the hell out of here. You don't belong in America, if those are your views.
14: Trump is traveling to Texas and Oklahoma as polls show him losing support from key groups he made inroads with, like Latinos. Trump has blamed poor public relations for the party's challenges. Democrats say Trump and Vance are desperate to rally their base as the elections approach. Israeli Prime Minister Benjamin Netanyahu says the co-pilot accused of sabotaging a Dubai to Tel Aviv flight is from Oman. NPR's Kat Lonsdorf says that's raising questions about the pilot vetting process.
1: Israel does not allow pilots from countries it doesn't have diplomatic relations with to fly into its airspace. That includes Oman. Speaking on Fox News, Israeli Prime Minister Benjamin Netanyahu said that Israel checks the background of pilots flying routes into the country. He said that this pilot must have gotten through a, quote, loophole. Israeli officials have said the incident was an attempted terrorist attack, although the motive is still unknown. The United Arab Emirates says it's opened an investigation into what happened on the flight. Israel says it's participating in that. Both the pilot and the co-pilot are alive and being questioned. Kat Lonsdorf, NPR News, Tel Aviv.
14: Renee Good's family has sued the U.S. government and several immigration officials alleging wrongful death, conspiracy, and other violations in the 37-year-old woman's killing by an immigration officer during the federal crackdown in Minnesota earlier this year. The killings of Good and Alex Preddy during protests sparked outrage across the country. At least 10 people have died in encounters with immigration officers during Trump's second term. President Trump has taken credit for the sharp drop in egg prices since last year. NPR's Joe Hernandez reports agriculture experts say much of that decline has to do with avian flu.
16: An outbreak of avian flu that started in late 2024 was so severe that it resulted in the deaths of more than 50 million egg-laying hens in just 6 months. The hit to the U.S. poultry supply caused egg prices to rise. But since then, farms have been able to rebuild their flocks, and they've enhanced their biosecurity protections with help from the Trump administration. Poultry industry analysts say those efforts, plus a more recent milder avian flu season, have caused prices to drop again. In August, egg prices were down 23% year over year, yet eggs were an exception. Overall, grocery prices had increased by 2.2%. Joe Hernandez, NPR News.
14: Major U.S. stock indexes rose slightly today. The S&P 500 rose nearly 0.2%. 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
8: 64 degrees and light rain at 5:04, a flood watch for the Chicago area tonight by Mel Ballara with WBEZ News. More than 1,400 faculty and staff at Chicago's seven community colleges plan to strike on October 19th. That's if negotiations continue to stall. WBEZ's Lisa Kurian Phillip reports.
17: Union President Tony Johnston has been bargaining with City College's leaders since February. He says administrators are asking members to pay more towards their health insurance and offering raises less than the current rate of inflation.
18: If we were to accept what they currently have on the table, it would essentially be a 3-5% pay cut.
17: A strike could disrupt classes and services like advising and tutoring for more than 73,000 students enrolled at the city colleges. A spokesperson says college leaders remain committed to finalizing agreements with faculty and staff unions. Lisa Corian Phillip, WBEZ News.
8: Chicago had 31 murders during September. A WBEZ analysis of police data found there hasn't been a September with fewer murders since 2011. Looking at this year as a whole, Chicago murders are down more than 3% from 2025. The state of Illinois and city of Chicago joined a coalition of 25 states, counties, and cities today in suing the Trump administration for dismantling federal greenhouse gas pollution limits for power plants. In September, the Environmental Protection Agency repealed safeguards that require coal and gas-fired plants to reduce their greenhouse gas emissions. In a statement, Chicago Mayor Brandon Johnson said, quote, "When our residents' right to clean air is threatened, we will stand up and use every tool at our disposal to protect our communities." The coalition is filing a petition for review in the U.S. Court of Appeals and asking the court to strike down the repeal and restore the limits. Checking sports, White Sox face the Cleveland Guardians in the American League Division playoffs after they swept the Astros in the wildcard playoffs. Game one is Saturday. Cubs season is over after they were swept by the Pirates. By the Padres, rather. The Blackhawks visit Utah tonight at 8:30.
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20: 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I'm Sasha Pfeiffer.
21: And I'm Juana Summers. There are troubling new revelations today in the sexual assault case at Cornell University. A note that the story includes descriptions of sexual violence. NPR has confirmed that the alleged victim told police clearly in 2024 that she was raped. This contradicts a local prosecutor's statement that the woman's initial account of the incident described it as consensual. NPR's Brian Mann is on campus at Cornell in Ithaca, New York, and he's with us now. Hi there.
3: Hi, Juana.
21: So, Brian, I mean, just two really different versions here. Help us understand what's going on.
3: Yeah, this is extremely problematic for Cornell University and for this local prosecutor, Matthew Van Houten. Thomas Giefra, the attorney representing the woman at the center of this case, has confirmed to NPR that in 2024, she gave a very clear statement to Cornell campus police that she was raped. Her statement then read as follows. I can say with 100% confidence I was raped. Those were her words. Giefra confirmed it to us. Van Houten, by contrast, has been giving interviews saying the woman involved told police that what happened at that frat party was, and I'm going to quote his words here, voluntary, conscious, and consensual. Van Houten has also raised doubts about her recent civil lawsuit, Juana, where the woman alleges she was drugged and gang raped by seven male students.
4: The lawsuit leaves out any reference that Jane Doe made in her sworn statement to consenting to what happened.
3: So the obvious question is this. If this woman told police she was raped, described feeling trapped and coerced, why did Van Houten conclude it was consensual and drop his investigation?
21: Yeah, that is an obvious question. Do we have answers?
3: Partial answers so far. Van Houten has now suggested in a statement that Cornell campus police didn't give him all the necessary information from their interviews with the woman. He says he never saw that statement, that she was 100% confident that she was raped. Here's what Van Houten said in an email to our member station, WSKG. If it's factual, he wrote, we absolutely should have been informed about what Jane Doe said to the police. That was not in her 6-page statement. So it now appears from what Van Houten has said to us and to the press that all that he saw before dropping his investigation was that one condensed summary of the woman's words. Mm. Some of the most harrowing information appears to have been left out.
21: Now, Cornell University's police investigated. Brian, what's the school had to say?
3: They've mostly gone silent after responding to my emailed questions. Through the week, Cornell's spokesperson declined to respond to detailed questions about this. But a member of our team here, Aurora Berry from NPR's member station WSKG, did find something really interesting. Earlier in the week, Cornell posted a forceful statement confirming that this investigation was handled in 2024 under the jurisdiction of their campus police. And they said something important. They said their police department shared, and I'm quoting here, all investigatory information with the prosecutor's office. But yesterday, Cornell quietly removed that claim from their website. They no longer say they gave all investigatory material to the prosecutor as he was reviewing this case. We asked Cornell about that change. We asked them specifically if campus police failed to share key information with the district attorney. They only sent a brief statement saying their account of the situation online is a living document that's being updated regularly. They declined to explain why they made this specific change.
21: Mm. Brian, you were there on Cornell's campus. What's it like? What are you hearing from people about this?
3: Well, as you can imagine, there's absolute outrage among students and faculty over Cornell's handling of this. Also anger toward that prosecutor. I spoke today with Olympia Hall. She's a student activist working on campus safety. She says she's sad and angered by what she described as conflicting statements. She says she's eager for clear answers from the university. Cornell student government has scheduled what they're calling a public hearing that'll happen this evening. They say they'll demand institutional accountability. Of course, Cornell University has also agreed now to an outside investigation, and that's expected to get underway soon.
21: NPR's Brian Mann reporting at Cornell University. Brian, thanks.
3: Thanks so much.
20: In Lebanon, a U.S. brokered plan for Lebanese forces to assume security there appears to be faltering. NPR's Jane Araf and Jawad Rizkala went to the first and so far only pilot zone in the south where Hezbollah was driven out. Israeli troops withdrew and the Lebanese army moved in, allowing some residents to return.
22: We're waiting at a Lebanese army checkpoint to be allowed into the village of Zawtar el-Gharbiya. Soldiers approve each car that goes in. From here, we can see a strategic hilltop where Israel is still attacking what it says are Hezbollah positions. And we can hear the explosions. And that was a really big boom. Another airstrike in the location near Ali al-Tahrir Hill, where Israel says it detonated a series of tunnels in a Hezbollah command center recently. There are huge plumes of smoke rising from a village quite close to the hill. It's a couple of miles from where we are, but it's the fourth or fifth airstrike we've seen and heard since we've been here at this Lebanese army checkpoint over the last half hour. Lebanon says ongoing Israeli attacks are the reason that the Lebanese army has so far taken control of only part of one village. There's a ceasefire in place, but the UN peacekeeping mission says while Hezbollah has largely held its fire, Israel has launched hundreds of strikes a day. As we enter the village, there are more Israeli airstrikes nearby. There's a day. As we enter the village, there are more Israeli airstrikes

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1: Thanks for joining us tonight here at WBEZ. We're Chicago's NPR news station. I'm Mel Villar. It's great to be with you this evening. We have a flash flood watch that's in effect till 10 o'clock tonight. Could see rain heavy at times, especially from the city of Chicago south to I-80. Our low tonight around 58. Tomorrow, the showers will be ending early, then partly sunny, breezy, and less humid with a high near 67. We've got light rain throughout the Chicago area right now at 65 in Logan Square and in Oak Brook. We have 63 degrees in Lincoln Park at 63 in Glenview. Coming up on WBEZ, immigrants on Medicaid begin losing benefits starting today. That includes refugees and asylum seekers.
2: So these are people who are going to put off preventative care, who are not going to treat their chronic conditions, who are going to forego important medication.
1: That story, and later, summer storms knocked out power for thousands of residents in Northwest Indiana, but one house was able to weather the storm because it's what's known as a passive home. Going to get the details coming up on WBEZ.
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1: Let's take a look at traffic, where a crash reported on the Kennedy Expressway near Belmont Avenue involving a semi-truck on the right shoulder. That's affecting outbound traffic on the Kennedy. Inbound on the Edens, your stop and go from Dundee to Lake Avenue and Toohey to the junction. Inbound Eisenhower, you've got delays from the Jane Addams to the old post office. Takes about 78 minutes coming in. Upbound on the Eisenhower from the old post office back to Wolf takes you about an hour.
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5: There's a difference between reporting from Chicago and reporting about Chicago. 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
7: Live from NPR News in Culver City, California, I'm Dwayne Brown. The governor of Tennessee calls a botched execution of a death row inmate deeply disturbing while ordering an independent review. Attorneys for Krista Pike sought a stay of her lethal injection last night, but the U.S. Supreme Court made a last-minute ruling allowing the procedure to go forward. Stephen Farrell is one of Pike's attorneys who says she remains in a hospital in critical condition.
8: Krista Pike was very concerned that this execution would go exactly the way it ended up coming out. She was not seeking to delay her execution. She was seeking to have that execution performed humanely and as quickly and as painlessly as possible.
7: Governor Bill Lee has indefinitely suspended Pike's death sentence and all other executions for the rest of the year. The tight U.S. Senate race in Maine could decide which party controls Congress in November. Republican Susan Collins has won the state five times. NPR's Luke Garrett spoke to voters in northern Maine.
9: Both Collins and her Democratic challenger, Troy Jackson, hail from Aroostook County, a rural region that borders Canada. Here, the chief political concerns are the prices of gas and heating oil. Sabrina Haney sells farmed vegetables in Caribou, Maine.
10: Our economy sucks right now. The gas prices need to go down. The fuel prices need to go down. They just need to help us out.
9: And over in Fort Kent, Maine, Brandon Godding owns a local movie theater. With heating oil prices up 74% since last year, he's just not sure if he can keep it warm.
11: I'm definitely scared for the winter. My tank's full right now from the summer, and we do have heat pumps, but they're older. They only do so much in these big open spaces.
9: Godding says he'll vote for the candidate that brings down the price of heating oil. Luke Garrett, NPR News, Aroostook County, Maine.
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1: 64 degrees at 5:33. I'm Alba Lara with WBEZ News. Early voting is now underway in Chicago for the November 3rd general election. Voting began today at the downtown Chicago Supersite at 137 South State Street and at the Chicago Board of Elections office at 69 West Washington. At stake, this election is determining a new Chicago Public School Board president and 20 seats for the city's Board of Education. Races for U.S. Senate, Congress, Illinois Governor, Attorney General, Controller, Treasurer, and Secretary of State are also on the ballot. Voters also will be asked to choose among candidates for the state legislature and Cook County races, including board president and county commissioners. Illinois U.S. Senator Tammy Duckworth is hitting at the Trump administration for its proposed 250-foot arch. The president revealed on Truth Social last month that the arch is planned to be erected near the Arlington National Cemetery and would serve as a military complex with drones and snipers. Duckworth, a disabled veteran herself, says, quote, national security is a flimsy excuse to build the arch.
12: How dare this coward erect a monument to his own vanity, his own ego, covered in the same fake gold that he's plastered all over the Oval Office and his potential Marie Antoinette ballroom.
1: A federal judge last month required the project to provide a 48-hour notice before beginning construction. That's the result of a lawsuit filed by Vietnam War veterans. The Chicago History Museum revealed a new art installation that features colorful, large-scale maps of Chicago's Garfield Park, North Lawndale, and Austin neighborhoods. WBEZ Summer Van Benson reports.
13: Logan Square resident Bradley Tros works on the west side. He was curious to see maps of neighborhoods that he walks through every day. Bradley hopes his son experiences these maps and feels comfortable exploring new communities.
14: You know, I hope he feels welcome in all areas of the city, and I think something like this, again, even just as a baby, the bright colors and seeing a diverse group of people here, I think is sort of the early steps towards that kind of a life.
13: The Westside Love Map Project will live on the community wall in the Chicago Crossroads of America exhibit until March 2027. Summer Van Benton, WBEZ News.
1: Sports: Blackhawks are on the road tonight against Utah in a late night game. 64 degrees now. 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
15: 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I'm Sasha Pfeiffer.
16: And I'm Juana Summers. Picture a cartoon of a fox dressed as a security guard standing in front of a hen house. Consider that image alongside the news that this week President Trump invited a group of top AI executives to the White House to announce a voluntary AI accord that would involve, quote, tremendous self-policing and would not be legally binding, but morally binding. Many AI leaders are concerned that the technology may be developing too quickly to address its safety risks, such as AI agents going rogue and hacking other companies or entities. Well, that cartoon, it appears with a New York Times op-ed by Lina Khan, chair of the Federal Trade Commission in the Biden administration. The title, "There are plenty of laws on the books to check the AI giants. Use them." And Lina Khan is with us now. Hi there.
17: Hello.
16: Lina, I mean, there's so much we could talk about, but I want to start with this accord to self-police AI development. Can this actually do anything useful, or is this really just more like the fox guarding the hen house?
17: It's exactly like the fox guarding the hen house. I mean, this idea that you have these voluntary commitments that everybody has signed off on is just laughably toothless, especially given the very serious risks and dangers that these companies themselves are noting we could face.
16: Now, there is some action from federal regulators. Yesterday, the Federal Trade Commission, which, of course, is your former agency, confirmed to the Associated Press that it had opened an investigation into companies like OpenAI and Anthropic over the risks their products could pose to consumers. What do you make of all that?
17: Well, look, I think what we've seen under this administration is extraordinary levels of backsliding on law enforcement when it comes to holding accountable wealthy, powerful interests. And so the idea that you're going to have an agency be investigating seriously the very CEOs that are having private lunches with the president, especially what we've seen from this White House in terms of giving pardons to corporate lawbreakers and CEOs, even when they've committed very serious violations of the law, just seems to be somewhat incredulous.
16: Now, you write that there are plenty of regulatory laws that apply to AI companies, things like product liability law, tort law, consumer protection law, state laws, individual liability of AI executives. What harms of AI do you hope to see addressed by enforcement of these laws?
17: I mean, I think the big picture point here is that a lot of the conversation right now around these companies and some of the harmful practices that are resulting from their technologies seems to assume that this all is happening in some kind of legal vacuum. And that's just not true. Just because you have a new technology come to the market doesn't mean that all existing laws are suspended or there's some kind of exemption. And so, you know, laws that prohibit unfair deceptive practices, laws that make it illegal to hack into other websites, laws that make it illegal to sell defective products, all of those very much apply to these technologies. And so as we are seeing more and more incidents of, you know, some of these systems engaging in serious hacks, be it of other companies, of government servers, that's all something that absolutely needs to be investigated under existing laws, some of which have criminal liability.
16: Yeah, I mean, we all know the legal system can often move super, super slowly. And we also know that the tech companies, they have enormous legal resources. We've seen this play out often with lawsuits against social media companies. Are you worried that this might just take a ton of time?
17: It could, although some of what we've seen from, for example, the Florida AG, where they're going to court to get an injunction against some of these very practices, could set us up to get answers more quickly. But you're absolutely right that overall what we need is, you know, a broader regulatory regime. And so one additional thing I note in the piece is that we actually have a long history of regulating and governing new technologies that are powerful and that are risky, from railroads to pharmaceuticals to banking to nuclear power. And so we should really use the lessons from those regulatory regimes as we think about what to do here.
16: I'll also note that you say that Congress will need to pass further laws. Like what? Give me one example.
17: So, for example, there's a long history in banking law, for example, of this thing called supervision, where you have the government, you know, deeply involved in helping monitor risk inside banks to make sure that they're not going to end up, you know, creating huge financial crashes. Similarly, as we're thinking about pharmaceuticals and drugs, there's all sorts of mandatory testing that needs to happen before a pharma company can hit, you know, the market. And so those are some of the types of things that we need to be looking at here.
16: We've got about 30 seconds left here. I'll just note we live in a very historically dysfunctional Congress. We're living with that. We also have a president who says we don't need any more guardrails for AI. We need to win the AI development race with China. Any fear that your calls for more regulation and more enforcement will go ignored at least for the next 2 years while President Trump's still in office?
17: Well, look, I think this administration has shown that they have no real interest in enforcing the law against powerful companies. And so I do think that a lot of the action will need to come from Congress, be it at the level of oversight and investigations. There are all sorts of questions we need answers to. And this is also why state AGs have an incredibly important role to play.
16: Lena Khan, former chair of the FTC, now at Columbia Law School and chair of the New York City Economic Development Corporation. Thanks.
17: Thanks.
18: The first wave of Medicaid cuts from the Republicans' One Big Beautiful Bill Act takes effect today. Among those affected are the few groups of immigrants who had been eligible for Medicaid. As of October 1st, they won't be anymore. That includes refugees and asylum seekers. NPR's Selena Simmons-Duffins has more.
19: Mustafa Rifat has lately been fielding frantic phone calls from refugees with disabilities.
20: I spent this past 2 weeks just talking with so many of them, terrorized by the reality that their children with disabilities are losing coverage.
19: Rifat is a professor of social work at the University of Nebraska at Omaha. When Rifat arrived as a refugee from Iraq in 2011, Medicaid was a lifeline, he says, as he got his own chronic inflammatory condition under control. He's now a U.S. citizen.
20: I had to climb this big mountain of acclimating into the culture here, learning English, dealing with the traumas of the war, the loss of family members. I was determined, and Medicaid was the big factor that made my dreams come true.
19: Now, he's trying to counsel refugees with disabilities facing the challenges of navigating life in the U.S. who won't have that. As of October 1st, refugees and asylum seekers are among the groups that Medicaid will no longer cover. In a statement, the Centers for Medicare and Medicaid Services said it was implementing rules set by Congress and did not respond to NPR's follow-up question about the impact of that policy on refugees with disabilities. Drishti Pillai, Director of Immigrant Health Policy at KFF, says most of those losing Medicaid will have no other options.
2: They could still buy full price coverage from ACA marketplaces, but that is often unaffordable. Employer-sponsored coverage is also an option, but many immigrants work in jobs that don't offer employer-sponsored coverage, such as jobs in construction, agriculture, food service.
19: She says a few states are creating their own coverage options for this group. Ben DeVanzo is with the National Immigration Law Center. He says the immigrants being cut from health coverage and food benefits now will eventually become green card holders who are eligible.
21: So these are people who are going to put off preventative care, who are not going to treat their chronic conditions, who are going to forego important medication.
19: Then when they do get their green card and get back on Medicaid, their health will be worse, which will be more expensive for hospitals and the government. Selena Simmons-Duffin, NPR News, Washington.
1: 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We're Chicago's NPR news station. Thanks for joining us tonight. I'm Melva Lara. Well, eventually, all this rain is going to end later this evening, probably around midnight. But for now, we do have a flood watch in effect for the entire WBEZ listening area till about 10 o'clock tonight. Runner Rachel low tonight near 58. Tomorrow will be cloudy early, maybe a sprinkle or drizzle early, but then a partly sunny afternoon. It'll be less humid, a little bit cooler. A high tomorrow of 67.
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1: 74 degrees now in Kankakee. It's 62 in Elgin. We have 65 degrees in Humboldt Park and in Wheaton.
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5: You know, maybe you and WBEZ have a little on-again, off-again thing going. 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
1: 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Thanks for being with us tonight here at WBEZ. Coming up earlier this year, powerful storms left hundreds of thousands of people in the dark in Northwest Indiana. But there was one home that stayed comfortable. The secret, it is built to weather storms as a passive home. We're going to hear more coming up on WBEZ. Turning cooler for us tonight with showers ending. We do have a flood watch, though, till 10 o'clock tonight. Tomorrow, cloudy with a shower or two possible early, then becoming partly sunny with a high of 67.
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1: Let's take a look at traffic, where biggest delays tonight are outbound on the Eisenhower from the old post office to First Avenue. Also inbound on the Kennedy from Cumberland to the Byrne Interchange. Inbound Edens, you've got solid traffic from Toohey to the junction. And DeSable Lakeshore Drive, you're on the brakes northbound between Randolph and Fullerton. Southbound, your delays are from Fullerton back to Chicago.
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1: 64 degrees with rain at 5:50. 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

0: Storms in August knocked out power for nearly 375,000 residents in northwest Indiana, leaving people in the dark for days. But one house kept its lights on the whole time because it's what's known as a passive home. Sun Times development reporter Abby Miller and WBEZ producer Marie Mendoza visited the house to see how it weathered the storm.
1: Violetta Barocas loves her spot near the Indiana Dunes. Her passive house is new, but the plot of land has belonged to Barocas for 40 years. She's originally from suburban Palos Hills.
2: I'm of Lithuanian heritage, and there's a lot of Lithuanians in the Beverly Shores area because it very much reminded them of their homeland on the Baltic Sea.
1: Since she was a kid, Barocas would spend her summers in Beverly Shores. So when she was 22, she bought a small beach cottage there. Flash forward to a few years ago, she wanted to move to Beverly Shores permanently, but that beach cottage wasn't exactly meant for full-time living.
3: This lot holds a lot of memories. You know, I was out here with the kids and the family and my parents, and I didn't want to move from this spot.
1: So she had to build something new, something that would last.
3: Truthfully, moving is a pain. So the less times you have to do it, the better. So I don't want to do this again. This is it.
1: A passive home is just design jargon for an ultra energy efficient structure, the most energy efficient actually. At its peak, it can use 90% less energy for heating and cooling than the average building. Think of it as a big thermos. The house is built to trap natural heat and cooling inside. Barocas' home has thick walls with layers upon layers of insulation. There are triple pane windows, not the typical double pane ones. So all this means that heat generated by sunlight, cooking, taking a shower, stays inside. The cherry on top is the heat pump for further temperature control. That's the electric alternative to a gas furnace. But it doesn't have to work too hard.
2: It's an all-electric home. There's no gas line. And my car's electric, so I charge off the solar also. My electric bill was $37 for everything. Like, I have no other bills except my cell phone, you know, so it was kind of crazy.
1: Now, it does cost more than the average house to build passive because of its upgrades. It takes more time to construct and uses pricier materials, but imagine a $37 bill. Barocas is retired now, so she says any savings, especially with rising costs, goes a long way.
2: I'm saving money monthly just by having it so well insulated and so well built, and I have solar panels. And
1: Mark Miller is the mastermind behind the design of the house. He's an architect based in Evanston, and Miller has built his niche in green passive home building throughout the Midwest.
4: Everyone likes paying less for their electrical bills, and so why wouldn't you do it, right?
1: Miller says he's seen a change in Barocas since her passive home was built. She pulls out an app that she uses to monitor her solar power and shows it to me.
5: It's like another app game.
4: You know? Yeah. You
5: know? Like, ooh, the refrigerator like kicked on. Let's see how much it's using.
4: You know? Exactly. So it's very, very hyper aware of all the nuance in how energy gets used in daily living. I think it gives you an incredible awareness. We'll even call it spiritual, perhaps.
1: Barocas says her passive home was really put to the test last month when her neighborhood lost power. At first, she hardly noticed it was happening.
2: I got an alert from NIPSCO saying the power is out at your address. I'm like, well, no, it's not. But I was going off my batteries and the solar, and I didn't really even notice.
1: She immediately sprung into action and opened her home to her neighbors.
2: I had friends coming over to charge things and spend the night so they could take a hot shower. The thing was having the solar panels, too, that really helped. It made me think, like, this was not a mistake. I felt very self-sufficient.
1: Marie Mendoza, WBEZ News.
6: 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How many times have you used WBEZ today? 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
7: You know, Steve, we WBZ reporters know Chicago and our whole listening area because we live here too. 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
8: Right.
7: I used to do that for a newspaper once in other parts of the country. 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
0: Thanks for joining us tonight here at WBEZ. It is 6 o'clock. Coming up on All Things Considered, the failed execution attempt of a woman in Tennessee wasn't the first time this has happened. That state's execution protocols have been under scrutiny for 6 years. And the judge in the Broadview 6 case says more answers are needed about the conduct of the prosecutor in that botched case. We're going to hear that story coming up on WBEZ. We have a flood watch in effect till 10 o'clock this evening for the entire WBEZ listening area, including Northwest Indiana, with on and off showers till about midnight tonight. Heaviest delays continue to be inbound on the Kennedy outbound on the Eisenhower and DuSable Lakeshore Drive in both directions between Fullerton and Roosevelt. 64 degrees at 6:01. 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
10: Live from NPR News in Washington, I'm Ryland Barton. NPR has confirmed that the victim of an alleged rape at Cornell University told police clearly in 2024 that she was raped. That contradicts a statement from local prosecutor Matthew Van Houten, saying that the woman's initial account of the incident described it as consensual. NPR's Brian Mann reports.
11: This is extremely problematic for Cornell University and for this local prosecutor, Matthew Van Houten. Thomas Giefra, the attorney representing the woman at the center of this case, has confirmed to NPR that in 2024, she gave a very clear statement to Cornell campus police that she was raped. Her statement then read as follows: "I can say with 100% confidence I was raped." Those were her words. Giefer confirmed it to us. Van Houten, by contrast, has been giving interviews saying the woman involved told police that what happened at that frat party was, and I'm going to quote his words here, voluntary, conscious, and consensual.
10: NPR's Brian Mann reporting. Tennessee Republican Governor Bill Lee is calling for a third-party review to determine what caused yesterday's failed execution. From member station WPLN, Mariana Bacchial reports attorneys for Krista Pike say she's still alive but in critical condition.
12: This marks the second time Governor Bill Lee has issued a moratorium to review the state's execution protocols. A 2022 review found that the drugs used had not been properly inspected, leading to an overhaul of the system and a new lethal injection process.
13: This is a process that has been used over 100 times in this country without this outcome.
12: Lee is term limited and will likely not be governor when the investigation is complete. The front runner for the governorship, U.S. Senator Marsha Blackburn, has called for the state to, quote, bring back the electric chair. For NPR News, I'm Mariana Bacchial in Nashville.
10: Google put a satellite in orbit today that it hopes can pave the way for orbiting AI data centers. NPR's John Ruich has more.
14: The device is about the size of a refrigerator, and on board it has four microchips designed by Google that are already in data centers on Earth. The satellite is part of a research project at Google called Suncatcher, because the big allure of putting data centers in space is the nearly unlimited supply of free energy from the sun. Google plans to run AI workloads through the chips, testing how they perform after the stresses of launch and while being hit by space radiation. They'll also gauge how hot the chips get and how well they can be cooled by radiator panels without wind or water to help. The eventual goal is to launch constellations of similar satellites that will process AI workloads, communicate by laser link, and function as flying data centers in space. And a note, Google is a financial supporter of NPR. John Ruich, NPR News.
10: The Trump administration has proposed a change to the 1040 tax form that will require Americans to disclose their citizenship. Officials argue the goal is to prevent immigrants lacking permanent legal status from receiving benefits. Critics express privacy concerns. This is NPR.
0: 63 degrees and a flood watch in effect till 10 tonight. I'm Melba Lara with WBEZ News. An effort by critics of Chicago Mayor Brandon Johnson to question promotional videos that were produced by a quasi-public agency during his re-election campaign went nowhere today. WBEZ's Mariah Wolfel explains.
15: A group of Johnson's critics, including Alderman Gilbert Villegas, called leaders of World Business Chicago to testify about a series of videos narrated by Johnson promoting economic development.
16: At a time when the mayor's campaign is unable to raise money, utilizing public dollars to promote himself, I think is wrong.
15: But World Business Chicago didn't show and sent a statement that no taxpayer funds were used. City Inspector General David Glockner was at the hearing for an unrelated matter and cautioned Alders.
17: There can be things that may not be a clear violation, but you may, from a policy perspective, disagree with.
15: Johnson's critics urged Glockner to open an investigation anyways. Mariah Wolfel, WBEZ News.
0: Illinois is still in the running for the Chicago Bears' new stadium. Governor J.B. Pritzker says his office has, quote, remained in conversation with the Bears about their plans in Illinois throughout the summer. Pritzker announced today he's met with the NFL commissioner, along with Illinois Democratic House Speaker Emanuel Chris Welch and Senate President Bill Cunningham, in a, quote, productive meeting focused on keeping the Bears in Illinois and protecting taxpayers. The meeting comes after the Bears owner, George McCaskey, revealed in August the team's focus is on Hammond, Indiana. Notably, Bears President Kevin Warren, who has overseen the stadium project to this point, was not present at the meeting. Turning to sports, White Sox prepare to take on rival Cleveland in the AL Central Division playoffs after the Sox swept the Astros. Game one for the Sox and the Guardians will be on Saturday. Cubs are out of the postseason after being eliminated by the Padres in the wildcard series last night. Tonight, the Blackhawks are on the road to skate against Utah. Puck drop is at 8:30. Our weather tonight, we have a flood watch in effect till 10, with rain showers ending before midnight, a low near 55. 63 now at O'Hare, Midway, and the lake at 70 in Merrillville. This is WBEZ.
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7: Yeah, be like Kevin and Addison, who wrote to us and said, quote, "I'm a regular donor who cannot believe it's already been a year, it's been more than a year actually, since public media in the United States has been defunded. 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
7: Yeah, Chicago, we've got another year of WBEZ to build. 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Another year of Morning Edition and All Things Considered, with programming from here, from across the nation, from around the world. And you know why I know that we can do this? 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It was amazing how this community came together to keep WBZ going without that federal funding that was zeroed out. Actually, worse than that, it was promised and then yanked back. You got us here. Now let's get WBZ through the year ahead. And, you know, another year of being able to turn to WBZ, find out what's happening in your city. 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
18: 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I'm Juana Summers.
19: And I'm Sasha Pfeiffer. A Tennessee woman on death row survived a failed execution attempt last night. Krista Gayle Pike was sentenced to death for killing Colleen Slemmer in 1995 when both of them were teenagers. Catherine Sweeney with WPLN in Nashville, was a media witness, and she joins us now to tell us what she witnessed. And please note, this could be a tough conversation to listen to because it's likely to include a detailed description of what happened yesterday. Hi, Catherine.
20: Hi, Sasha.
19: What did you see and hear at the prison last night?
20: Well, it started before last night, so I was there as one of the seven media witnesses. We get there at 8:30 in the morning. Usually it's over sometime around 11, but we were there for 13 hours while the Supreme Court went back and forth on whether they would block this execution or not. But we found out around 6 p.m. that we would be viewing this execution. So we went into the witness bay. That's a cinder block room with a window into the death chamber. We got in there around 6:45. So there's a curtain over that window, and that's so that we can't see the medical workers placing the IV lines. Their identities are shielded by state law. Usually that takes 10, 15 minutes. It took 45 because they had such a hard time getting needles into her. So eventually the curtains did open, and she was really lively and talking and singing for a long time, even
19: after
20: longer.
19: Getting an injection.
20: That's right. She should have started to look sedated, but didn't. They closed the curtain, and usually that's when the doctor comes out and calls time of death, but he didn't. So they tried again. They opened the curtains. They did it all again, and that didn't go really any better.
19: So as this is going on, what is the mood in the room you're in? What are people talking about?
20: Yeah. So, I mean, first of all, everyone's shocked. The protocol does say they can do this twice, but that seems like this absurd reality. And then it did happen twice, and they closed the curtains and never opened them again. And I think that is what led to things getting pretty heated between the media witnesses, including me, and the communications director. We didn't know why the curtain was closed. We know the doctor's not in there assessing her for 30 minutes to 45 minutes, which is how long we were sitting there hearing her over the loudspeaker snoring and breathing raggedly, but we couldn't see her. And I was asking, are you going to try again? Are you going to resuscitate her? We're just sitting here for so long. Like, what is happening? And we didn't get any answers to those questions.
19: No explanation at all from prison officials?
20: No.
19: So how did this resolve? For you, at least.
20: For us, at least, the warden came over the loudspeaker after, I mean, the 2 hours of trying. The warden came over the loudspeaker and said, you need to leave. So we did. We go outside to do the press conference that's part of the witness process, and ambulances come to pick her up. There's this wave of emergency vehicles, and they carted her away with sirens on. So we guessed she was still alive.
19: And we now know that she is alive, and we will obviously be continuing to follow this story very closely. That is Catherine Sweeney with WPLN in Nashville. Thank you for your reporting.
20: Thanks, Sasha.
19: This woman, Krista Pike, remains in the hospital after the state of Tennessee tried and failed to execute her yesterday. That execution attempt is the latest in a string of botched executions in that state and across the country. And one of our investigative correspondents here at NPR, Kara Eisner, has been covering executions for years. She's with me now in the studio to talk about more. Kara, when I heard this morning, my first thought was, what kind of medical condition is a woman in who has survived two doses of a lethal injection? Do we know how she's doing?
21: What we know is that in a call to reporters today, her attorney said they haven't been allowed much contact with her. But they did say there's blistering and burning on her arm, and she's receiving medical care. This is again after the state administered one dose of the lethal injection drug pentobarbital, and she was still talking and breathing. Then the state gave her the second dose an hour later, and Pike was still alive. And as we just heard, reporters could hear her snoring after that second dose.
3: How unusual is it that someone survives an execution?
21: Well, this is the first time that we know of that someone survives two doses of pentobarbital, but it's hardly the first time an execution doesn't go according to plan. This is part of a much larger pattern. Something similar happened in Tennessee just this past May when the state tried to execute prisoner Tony Carruthers. Maria Deliberato, his lawyer, was behind the curtain with her client as execution workers repeatedly tried and failed again to place needles in his arms, feet, and chest.
5: Tony was in agony, moaning in guttural pain. There was blood. It took close to an hour. And eventually they called off the execution.
21: Just like Pike, Carruthers is also still alive today. Back in 2022, Tennessee Governor Bill Lee ordered an investigation that showed that his state repeatedly failed to follow its own protocols again and again and temporarily paused executions. He paused executions again last night, too. And it's not just Tennessee. States across the country have investigated their own lethal injection protocols, and so has the federal government. After former President Biden paused executions during his presidency, the Department of Justice released a report that said executions should not be performed by lethal injection anymore because there was just too much risk of the procedure causing pain and suffering. There was too much room for error.
3: So, Kiara, based on your reporting, why did these mistakes keep happening?
21: Well, one reason is the drugs themselves. All major pharmaceutical companies in the U.S. have refused to make their drugs available to prisons for executions. That means prisoners have a hard time sourcing the drugs. Some have turned to smaller pharmacies that don't always have the highest standards. I reported 2 years ago that Texas obtained some of their pentobarbital from a compounding pharmacy with a history of more than a dozen safety and cleanliness violations. Then you have the question of the quality of the drug after it's been made. States have been shown to have used drugs past their expiration date, and they've even used the wrong drug on someone.
3: You mentioned in a previous case some workers had trouble inserting the needles. So are these staff medically qualified? Is the staffing partly an issue?
21: States like to keep that kind of information secret. They say that's to protect the privacy of their staff, but multiple lawsuits have been filed across the country, including in Tennessee, that say the states owe more information about the say that's to protect the privacy of their staff, but multiple lawsuits have been filed across the country, including in Tennessee, that say the states

0: 80, although we're seeing quite a bit of rain too in the northern suburbs tonight. That should all be wrapping up by tomorrow morning. We're on our way to low tonight near 55. Some clouds, maybe a little drizzle still possible early Friday, and then partly sunny skies in the afternoon, a high of 67. Nice weekend ahead with temperatures in the mid-60s for highs and lows in the 40s. Coming up on WBEZ, the city of Chicago has reached another mass settlement involving police misconduct lawsuits. And later, the deadly shooting of Renee Good by federal immigration agents in Minneapolis set off a firestorm of protests around the U.S. Her family is speaking out for the first time.
1: And this Halloween, it's our son's absolute favorite holiday. I'll take him trick-or-treating without her hand in mine.
0: We'll hear about two lawsuits that have been filed in the case. That's coming up on WBEZ.
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0: We do have a flood watch that remains in effect till 10 o'clock tonight for Cook, DuPage, Will, Grundy, Kane, Kendall, LaSalle, and Lake Counties in Illinois and Lake County in Indiana. Stay a look at traffic now, where delays continue inbound on the Kennedy from Harlem to the Jane Byrne Interchange. Outbound, your stop and go from North Avenue to Damon, and then solid traffic out to the junction. Outbound Edens, you've got delays from Foster to Dempster, and inbound, you're slow from Dempster back in. DuSable Lakeshore Drive heading southbound, you're on the brakes from Fullerton through the Oak Street Curve to Roosevelt. Northbound, solid traffic now on DuSable Lakeshore Drive from Balbo to Chicago. Outbound Eisenhower, stop and go traffic from Morgan out to First Avenue and inbound from Wolf to Austin.
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5: Live from NPR News in Culver City, California, I'm Dwayne Brown. With just over a month before the crucial midterm elections, President Trump and Vice President J.D. Vance are on the campaign trail today, stumping for Republican candidates for governor and U.S. Senate, as public opinion polls signal growing weariness over the Iran war and the president's aggressive use of tariffs, which have led to higher consumer prices. Here's Vice President Vance pushing for support of GOP candidates in Florida.
6: They want good jobs for Floridians. They want happy families, they want safe streets, and they want healthy food for you and for your children. It's the same things that President Trump and I want. It's the same things we fight for nationwide every single day in our administration.
5: Republicans are concerned about their chances of keeping control of Congress in November, with only 2 in 10 voters approving of the administration's handling of the economy. Dozens of activists and concerned citizens gathered today in Washington's Memorial Circle to protest the arch that President Trump wants to build there. NPR's Rachel Treisman has more.
7: It was an extra crowded morning rush hour for the traffic circle on the bridge between the Lincoln Memorial and Arlington National Cemetery at the anti-arch protest organized by progressive groups Third Act and Public Citizen. A series of veterans and Democratic lawmakers, like Virginia Congressman Don Beyer, took turns speaking out against Trump's construction project.
8: He's about to lose the midterms, and the new majority in Congress will stop him.
7: The National Capital Planning Commission is expected to consider the arch for final approval at its next meeting in early November, the same week as the midterm elections. Rachel Treisman, NPR News.
5: On Wall Street, stocks finished modestly higher following a three-day losing streak. The Dow up a few fractions, while the tech-heavy NASDAQ added 10 points. This is NPR.
0: 63 degrees at 6:33, a flood watch in effect till 10 p.m. tonight. I'm Mel Ballara with WBEZ News. The city of Chicago has reached another mass settlement involving police misconduct lawsuits. Chicago Mayor Brandon Johnson's office says the $260 million settlement resolves 16 police misconduct lawsuits against former Chicago police detective Reynaldo Guevara. The settlement stems from allegations of misconduct from the 1980s and 90s. All 17 plaintiffs in the case had their convictions vacated and charges against them dismissed after serving a combined 383 years in custody. The settlement still needs to be approved by the city council. More than 1,400 faculty and staff at Chicago's seven community colleges plan to strike on October 18th. That's if negotiations continue to stall. WBEZ's Lisa Khoury and Phillip reports.
9: Union President Tony Johnston has been bargaining with City College's leaders since February. He says administrators are asking members to pay more towards their health insurance and offering raises less than the current rate of inflation.
10: If we were to accept what they currently have on the table, it would essentially be a 3-5% pay cut.
9: A strike could disrupt classes and services like advising and tutoring for more than 73,000 students enrolled at the city colleges. A spokesperson says college leaders remain committed to finalizing agreements with faculty and staff unions. Lisa Khoury and Phillip, WBEZ News.
0: The Chicago Cubs season is over after the Northsiders fell to the San Diego Padres last night 4-1, eliminating them from the playoffs. Cubs were outscored 12-1 in the two postseason games they played. Cubs manager Craig Counsell says it was a disappointing performance.
11: We just didn't play well enough. They were playing really well. We just couldn't get anything going offensively, obviously. The end of the season is when you're in this position, you're going to be disappointed. You're going to feel unfulfilled. And you can't, that's just dominating everything you feel right now.
0: Meantime, the White Sox are off till Saturday when they'll face Cleveland in Game 1 of the AL Central Division playoffs. Sports tonight, the Blackhawks take on Utah on the road at 8:30. Our forecast tonight, rain ending before midnight, a low of 55. This is WBEZ.
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12: 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I'm Sasha Pfeiffer.
13: And I'm Juana Summers. The family of Renee Good, the 37-year-old woman who was killed by an ICE agent during the immigration enforcement surge in Minnesota last January, is suing the federal government. Lawyers for the family announced two civil lawsuits today for her death. NPR criminal justice correspondent Meg Anderson is in Minneapolis and joins us now. Hi there.
14: Hi.
13: Meg, start by telling us what the lawsuits allege.
14: Yeah, so the first lawsuit is against the United States government itself, and it is essentially a wrongful death lawsuit, saying that Jonathan Ross, the ICE officer who killed Good, violated the Fourth Amendment by using excessive force. It's seeking damages for Renee Good's family, for the suffering she experienced in the final moments of her life, and also for her partner, Becca Good, who witnessed the killing. The lawsuit says she has suffered intense emotional distress from what she experienced. Now, the other lawsuit is much more rare.
13: Tell me more.
14: Yeah, so that lawsuit is alleging that federal officials engaged in a conspiracy to interfere with the civil rights of people in Minnesota. It says Good's death was, quote, the predictable and intended product of the immigration campaign, and that the entire operation was a coordinated effort to make Hispanic and Somali people the object of aggression and to silence people who opposed that. In making that argument, they're relying on a really old law. It's the Ku Klux Klan Act of 1871, which was used to combat the terrorism wrought by the KKK during the Reconstruction era. One of the lawyers representing Good's family is Ben Berkman, and he put it really simply. The first lawsuit is about what federal officers did to Renee Good. The second is about why those officers were there in the first place.
15: It reaches the agents who fired those shots at Renee, and it reaches every official who put him on the street that day. No mask, no badge, and no title in this administration puts anyone above that law.
14: So the federal officials named in the suit include Jonathan Ross, but also White House advisor Stephen Miller, Kristi Noem, who was the Homeland Security Secretary at the time, and Gregory Bovino, who was the Border Patrol commander at the time, among other people. I should note the Department of Homeland Security didn't respond to a request for comment. A White House spokesperson told NPR in a statement that it plans to, quote, vigorously defend itself and that the lawsuits are baseless.
13: At the press conference today, some of Renee Good's family, including her partner, Rebecca Good, who you mentioned earlier, spoke. What did they have to say?
14: Yeah, so Renee Good's parents and brothers were there. Some of them have made public statements, including in front of Congress. But Becca Good, Renee's partner, has been very quiet until today. She focused on who Renee was. She called her kind and loving, but she also talked about what she lost that day. Renee Good had three children. Becca is now raising their youngest, a six-year-old.
1: She never missed a single moment. And this Halloween, it's our son's absolute favorite holiday. I'll take him trick-or-treating without her hand in mine.
13: Just an impossible situation there. Meg, did she say anything else in her statement?
14: Yeah, so she also acknowledged that Renee Good is not the only person that DHS agents have killed. That includes Alex Preddy just a few weeks later at the hands of Border Patrol agents in Minneapolis. The Trace, that's a news website that focuses on gun violence, says 9 people have been shot and killed by immigration agents during this administration.
13: That is NPR criminal justice correspondent Meg Anderson. Thank you.
14: You're welcome.
16: Some millionaires and billionaires are plowing money into a tax loophole in the U.S. to slash their taxes to zero. Our colleagues at The Indicator from Planet Money, Adrian Ma and Waylon Wong, explain who came up with it and how the strategy works.
17: The story of this era's great American tax dodge starts with a man named Cliff Asness. Cliff worked at Goldman Sachs in the 90s, and around that time also got a PhD in finance.
18: Cliff Asness is a very big, bigger-than-life personality.
19: That's Bloomberg reporter Lucia Giftipulu. She covers the wealth management industry and has reported in-depth on Cliff's hedge fund.
18: He's, let's say, a mad genius who's found this way to help rich people slash their tax bills potentially to the extreme.
19: After his stint at Goldman, Cliff struck out on his own. He set up a hedge fund called AQR Capital Management. And for years, AQR was a pretty typical hedge fund. But then a few years ago, Lucia says, they made a pivot. They shifted towards something called tax-aware investing.
18: We help rich people slash their tax bills. That's what tax-aware investing means.
17: One classic strategy for doing that is something called tax loss harvesting. That's when you sell off losing stocks and write off those losses to reduce your tax bill.
19: Cliff and his team at AQR Capital took this basic strategy and developed what's called a tax-aware long-short strategy. Basically, it means that they create complicated investment portfolios purposely engineered to generate losses. A few years ago, AQR started offering this strategy to clients who had at least $1 million to invest. And Lucia says they exploded in popularity.
18: They went from having $3 billion in these accounts to having $70 billion. This kind of puts a bit in perspective how much people want something that will help them not pay their dues to the government.
17: And that's why in just a couple of years, AQR Capital has grown into the world's largest hedge fund. And now this strategy is in such high demand among wealthy clients that other investment firms have started offering their own similar investment products.
19: Lucia says these funds are a sign of an anti-tax mood among the rich, but it's also occurring during a growing wealth tax conversation in politics. Policymakers in states like California, Maryland, and New York are debating new taxes on the rich.
20: I think a lot of people would hear this and feel like it doesn't seem right. Do you think people would be justified in feeling that way?
18: If you are a school teacher and you pay your full amount in tax and somebody with a lot more money can avoid it, it's fair for people to wonder why.
19: It's possible the IRS may be wondering why, too. Recently, Treasury Department officials expressed concern about what they called potentially abusive tax avoidance strategies, and Congress could, in theory, close the loophole. Amid this uncertainty, some investment firms like Charles Schwab and Fidelity that work with AQR have pulled back on offering this type of account to new clients.
17: And yet,
2: Lucia thinks this isn't going away. And in fact, some money managers have even begun selling this tax avoidance tool to the masses.
19: Weilin Wong,
21: Adrian Ma, NPR News.
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0: 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Thanks for joining us tonight. Coming up, how one group is making art out of the sounds of Chicago's neighborhoods. That's coming up on WBEZ.
1: I'm Peter Sagal. 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
4: 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I'm Steve Bynum here with Dan Mihalopoulos.
5: So it was a pleasure to be with you, Steve. 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
5: Yeah, let's not leave that money on the table. 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
5: So again, we only have a few minutes left for you to come up with that $2,000. And then Helen from East Lakeview will give us another $2,000 to match you. This is that matching hour, but it's running out. The other thing now that we can do for you is if you give a donation, we'll enter you to win year-long memberships to Chicago's top family-friendly museums, namely Art Institute, MCA, Field Museum, Shedd Aquarium, Adler Planetarium, and the new Obama Center. 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Thank you so very much.
0: Thank you, Dan and Steve. 649, you're listening to WBEZ. I'm Malva Lara. Coming up, we'll hear the sounds of Chicago's neighborhoods. It's part of an art installation. And at 7 o'clock on Marketplace, seasonal hiring is down from last year. We'll hear what that means about the larger job market. Coming up on Marketplace, along with the numbers, at 7 o'clock.
6: 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Presenting Mozart's Don Giovanni, the story of a nobleman confronted by the consequences of his actions. October 10th through November 1st. 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
0: Let's take a look at traffic now. 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More at unbound.org. I-55, you got an accident northbound at Reed Road. That's exit 233 where a car hit the median. That's on the left shoulder. Also on I-55, still some cleanup from an earlier accident at Gardner Road. That's adding to the delays there.
6: 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Tickets at wcas.nu/Leopold.

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1: 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And could those sounds be art? 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
2: We're listening to saxophonist Leonard Simpson play from his home in Woodlawn. But we're not in Woodlawn. I'm actually on the lawn in bustling Millennium Park, listening to Simpson play through speakers above my head. He's part of the Chicago Wind Map, a project by two fellow saxophonists that maps musicians to their neighborhoods. For example, if I walk a few blocks west, I'm in Washington Park, listening to trumpeter Mario Abney. Go as far northwest as I can, to the corner of the grass, and I hit Norwood Park, with Matt Ullery playing his tuba.

0: Wyndbap co-creator Hunter Diamond activated his entire musical network in order to recruit players.
1: We feel it's impossible for any one person to be a representative of their neighborhood, but we find that living in a specific environment will undoubtedly have some kind of impact, whether conscious or not, on an artist's making.
0: For years, Experimental Sound Studio in Edgewater has commissioned works specifically for the Millennium Park speaker system. It calls the series Sonic Pavilion. The studio then encores the winning works in a smaller indoor performance, happening in December. The other winning pieces took us inside an Appalachian fiddle convention. A Pittsburgh steel mill. And got attendees dancing to beats inspired by Chicago footwork.

0: In the Chicago wind map, different speakers play different channels or sound layers. In the boisterous piece, you actually have to walk up to the speakers representing a neighborhood and musician in order to hear their part clearly. Co-composer Artie Black hopes listeners take that curiosity about different neighborhoods with them.
1: There's a feeling of, oh, I want to hear what's going on over there, which is a big idea of the piece, to encourage people to check out what's happening next door or next door to next door.
0: Hannah Edgar for WBEZ.
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4: 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Charles from Morton Grove, Diane from out in Rolling Meadows, Stephen from Beaufort, South Carolina. I don't know. Did I pronounce that right? 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I know Spanish, not French. Karen from Northbrook, Illinois. EJ from Lombard, Illinois. 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
8: In Los Angeles, I'm Kai Rizdahl. It is Thursday today. This one is the 1st of October, if you can believe it. Good as always to have you along, everybody. You know, there's a developing truth in this economy that money is going to be much more expensive than we have been used to for much longer than we are ready for. As evidence, I refer you to, and yes, I know, the bond market yet again. Yields on long-term government debt, while a hair softer today, have been high and rising for weeks now with no real relief in sight. We caught Tara Sinclair. She's the chair of the economics department at George Washington University, out on the road.
9: I'm in Nashville, which means that the hotel lobby is incredibly loud, and so we are very happy we got a room.
8: As are we. Those higher yields mean money is more expensive, not just for the government, but for anybody trying to borrow.
9: Which means that if you want to get a mortgage, it's going to be more expensive. If you want to have credit card debt, it's going to be more expensive. If you're a business and you want to have a business loan, it's going to be more expensive.
8: The way it works, we all know this, when something gets more expensive, you don't have to be an economist to understand that people are going to use less of it, so fewer purchases are going to be made, from buying a house to swiping your credit card, and that is going to slow economic growth. Now, as bond yields and interest rates go higher,
9: there isn't some specific number that's going to immediately destroy the economy.
8: All right, that's good.
9: There are these moments, like hitting 5%, where the markets look around and say, is this a good use of our money? Or should we be looking for higher returns elsewhere and stop being so interested in buying government debt?
8: Well, that sounds bad.
9: And that's the really scary point, because if people start looking at government debt and don't think of it any longer as something that's risk-free,